0: payments to its black residents as part of a reparations program.
1: The Trump administration, which has prioritized fighting diversity efforts, is trying to halt the program.
2: What's happening in Evanston is the most important civil rights story today that no one's heard of.
0: And Neil Young just released his 50th studio album.
1: Yeah, we said 50th, 5-0.
0: We'll talk to him about it.
3: I got to a point in my life where I had to make some big decisions about where I was, and who I was with, and what I was doing. There are repercussions forever.
1: That and more after this newscast.
4: Live from NPR News in Washington, I'm Ryland Barton. Three major news outlets are suing President Trump over his ban of their journalists from the White House. NPR's Scott Horsley reports other news outlets are standing up for their colleagues.
5: Other TV networks in particular have rallied in support of their colleagues, who in some cases are also their competitors. CNN was scheduled to serve as the TV pooler today, meaning they would supply the TV pictures and sound for the other TV networks. Of course, CNN can't do that while they're barred from the White House grounds. And in solidarity with CNN, the other major TV networks agreed to boycott the pool. As a result, there was no network feed this afternoon of the president's ribbon cutting at the new White House helipad. Of course, there were some Trump-friendly video bloggers on hand, but none of the major networks. And, you know, for a president who has always lived for media attention, even when it's unflattering, that TV blackout could be the most powerful response.
4: NPR's Scott Horsley reporting. British Prime Minister Andy Burnham says the UK has agreed to provide limited military support to Saudi Arabia to repel attacks by Iranian-backed Houthi rebels in Yemen. Meanwhile, a spokesperson for Iran's Revolutionary Guard warns that it will change its weapons, military tactics, and targets if the Middle East war led by the U.S. and Israel escalates. World leaders are arriving in New York for the UN General Assembly, where one of the most anticipated speeches will come from Brazil's president. The country is on the eve of an election in which Brazilian officials have accused the U.S. of meddling, as Catherine Osborne reports.
6: Left-wing Brazilian President Luiz Inácio Lula da Silva says he'll carry a direct message to President Trump at the UN, warning against election interference. Lula is seeking re-election. His main opponent, right-wing candidate Flávio Bolsonaro, son of former President Jair Bolsonaro, has sought to build close ties with Trump. And the Trump administration has meted out tariffs, sanctions, and public criticism against Brazil that are harsher than its treatment of right-wing governments in the same region. Lula's speech at the UN comes right before Trump's own. For NPR News, I'm Catherine Osborne in Rio de Janeiro.
4: About two-thirds of Americans oppose new data center construction in their communities, according to a poll by The Economist and YouGov. NPR's Scott Newman reports the issue has forged unexpected bipartisan cooperation.
7: Casey Hatch lives near a data center in Loudoun County, Virginia, one of the many supporting the artificial intelligence boom. She works in IT and even uses AI in her job. But she's also become an active member in a grassroots bipartisan group that opposes data centers. She spoke recently with a cousin who doesn't usually share their politics and found common ground over the data center issue.
8: We couldn't have this conversation 5 years ago, me and him, and suddenly we were on the same page.
7: Virginia's Governor Abigail Spanberger campaigned on qualified support for data center expansion, but just last week she signed an executive order seeking to limit their development. Scott Newman, NPR News.
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9: Live from KQED News, I'm Natalia Navarro. With a potentially historic El Nino brewing, Governor Gavin Newsom has declared a state of emergency today ahead of what could be a wild and wet winter. KQED's Ezra David Romero reports.
10: The National Oceanic and Atmospheric Administration says there's a 75% chance of a historic El Nino this winter. Newsom is directing state agencies to begin preparing communities and infrastructure. The state has also stockpiled millions of sandbags and shipping containers full of emergency supplies statewide. Caroline Thomas Jacobs directs the State Office of Emergency Services.
11: Climate-driven El Nino conditions could mean months of dangerous weather, heavy rain, strong winds, deep mountain snow, flooding. And Californians should understand this clearly.
10: Past El Nino years have brought torrential downpours, coastal flooding, power outages, and giant waves. I'm Ezra David Romero, KQED News.
9: Governor Newsom has signed legislation this week to extend financial support for workers affected by the state's transition away from fossil fuel. The Displaced Oil and Gas Workers Fund provides up to $15,000 for education or on-the-job training to transition to other industries. Most recently, 282 Valero employees lost their jobs when the oil giant closed its Benicia refinery in April. Affected workers can also get up to $2,500 for job-related costs, such as work clothes, tools, or relocation. I'm Natalia Navarro, KQED News.
12: 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Sacramento tomorrow, mostly sunny, highs in the mid-80s. 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It's 5:06.

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1: It's 5:18. Gretchen Landcourt is back with traffic, and we're off to Corte Madera.
2: We have a stall for 101. It's in the northbound direction at Paradise Drive, blocking the left lane. CHP's almost there. Traffic is backed up to Tiburon Boulevard. And for the Bay Bridge, a stall eastbound 80, just before the San Francisco Anchorage. It's in the center lane. CHP's on the way. Traffic is heavy from 101. Gretchen Landcourt for KQED.
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4: 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But then the role started drying up. After decades of rejection, Kwan made an Oscar-winning comeback in Everything Everywhere All at Once. He joins us to talk about his new memoir, Never Say Die. That's Forum at 10 a.m. on KQED.
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5: And I'm Juana Summers. Beloved NPR colleague and friend Rose Friedman has died. As an editor and reporter, she played a key part in shaping NPR's arts and culture coverage. For more than a decade, she worked on a variety of pieces about new books, author interviews, even the culinary adventure of cooking chicken in a pig's bladder. Rose died Thursday at home in New York City of cancer. She was 38 years old. Elizabeth Britt Blair has this appreciation.
6: Rose Friedman was many things, a books person, a major foodie, a union shop steward. She was in her early 20s when she got a job as an editorial assistant for NPR Books. Pretty soon, she knew the publishing industry inside out and seemed to have read everything.
7: She was voracious.
6: One of the people she worked with on reviews and features was novelist Meg Wolitzer.
7: I thought of Rose as this expert almost immediately in terms of her taste and knowledge in and about books. And I feel that it was something that she'd had her whole reading life.
6: Beginning in 2013, Rose and a small team spent weeks putting together NPR's annual Books Concierge, an app that would go on to be called Books We Love. Rose and a few others would whittle down hundreds of books nominated by NPR staff and critics into a kind of robust reading guide. Here's Rose explaining how the app works to NPR's David Folkenflik in 2021.
8: So I clicked on eye-opening reads, and then I added nonfiction. And then just for fun, I hit Tales from Around the World, and it gave me a list of about 15 books.
9: Any I might like?
8: So the one I thought you'd get a kick out of is called A Most Remarkable Creature, The Hidden Life and Epic Journey of the World's Smartest Birds of Prey.
6: Even as a young staffer in the newsroom, Rose was like an old-school journalist, endlessly curious but highly skeptical. She strived for clarity, context, and emotion, also humor. Rose Friedman loved talking about food. In 2020, she interviewed Chef Bill Buford.
8: I swung by his building, and he handed over some ingredients he said I'd need, including the chicken, some wine, and what looked like a deflated football loosely wrapped in plastic. He wouldn't tell me where he got it, and it smelled... Well, it smelled. But it was part of Buford's plan.
9: You prepare your bird in the normal way you would for roasting.
6: Rose Friedman grew up in Newton, Massachusetts. She studied labor history at McAllister College in St. Paul, Minnesota. Rose brought her passion for labor issues to NPR, acting as a shop steward for SAG-AFTRA, the union that represents the company's editorial workers. She was especially proud of her work convincing NPR to increase its paid parental leave policy. Rose Friedman is survived by her partner, Andrew Anastasi, and their two daughters, her parents, Carolyn and Jerry Friedman, her sisters, Sophie and Nina, and numerous admiring friends and colleagues. Elizabeth Blair, NPR News.
10: Legendary singer-songwriter Neil Young just released his 50th studio album. It is called Second Song, and it's the third album he has put out with his latest backing band, the Chrome Hearts. NPR's Kira Joaquim sat down with Young to talk about his latest release and what it means to still be making music after six decades.
11: Through the smoky leaves of time.
12: Few artists out there have been as prolific as Neil Young. Over the past six decades, Young has released countless records, experimented with genre and instrumentation, and created one of the most enduring catalogs in American music. He's been able to do that, he says, by not looking backwards.
13: When I get an album of songs done, then I have to forget about those and forget everything that I was thinking and forget everything that was in it and open up the space for what is coming next.
12: But on Second Song, Young seems to be opening up a space for what's next by considering his past. The record includes five new tracks. They're sprawling and personal, and Young is reflecting on the person he once was.

0: The inclusion of these two songs, both written when Young was a teenager, make the album feel like a musical conversation between the fledgling songwriter he was then and the 80-year-old rock star he is now. And while he might be using this album as a way to explore his thoughts on life and his eventual death, Young told me he doesn't spend much time thinking about how he'll be remembered when that time does come.
1: Well, there's nothing I can do about that, so I don't really worry about it. That's all written already. It's all other people's stuff.
0: For now, as ever, Neil Young is focused on the music.
1: Really, I just, I'm just thankful for the songs. The songs are what make it happen, and nothing else really matters.
0: For NPR News, I'm Kira Joaquim in Malibu, California.
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4: We've got KQED News up in just a minute. First, Gretchen Landcuhr is here with better news for Concord drivers.
5: Yes, a SIG alert has been lifted after a motorcycle crash in the right lanes for Highway 4, westbound just before Port Chicago Highway. Traffic is starting to loosen up, but it's still pretty heavy from the top of the Willow Pass. In Corte Madera, a stall for 101 northbound at Paradise Drive. This is a transit van that's blocking the left lane as traffic backed up to Tiburon Boulevard. Gretchen Landcuhr for KQED.
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6: From KQED News, I'm Natalia Navarro. California and 11 other states have come to an agreement with Paramount, which will allow the company to complete its $111 billion acquisition of Warner Brothers Discovery. The deal has a big impact on California, and the deal has the industry worried about job losses. KQED politics correspondent Marisa Lagos joins us now for more. Let's start with the basics of the settlement. What did California Attorney General Rob Bonta get?
7: Yeah, so Paramount made this commitment to basically a certain amount of production in the U.S. and in California as well over the coming years, a certain amount of money they have to spend, and they promised to make 30 movies in each of the first 2 years of the deal and 32 in the following 3 years in the U.S. And at least 4 of those films have to be independent, 20% must be blockbusters, and they also promised to essentially increase those numbers if Congress passes a film tax credit or if California or New York pass new film tax credits. There's also provisions to honor existing labor agreements, to establish a new fund for indie films, put millions into workforce training and development. Bonta is in this settlement saying that he's leaned into protecting California and Hollywood jobs and consumers. And he made clear the limitations of this. He called it a meat and potatoes antitrust suit and underscored sort of how his hands were tied a little bit because of that.
8: This settlement is not a vote of support for this merger. Broadly speaking, we believe further consolidation in markets that are central to American economic life doesn't serve the American economy, consumers, or competition well.
7: So not exactly like a ringing endorsement, but he is defending what he negotiated here.
6: Right. He doesn't seem exactly pleased that this is happening. I understand that Bonta was under a lot of pressure to make a settlement here. What are the politics behind this agreement?
7: Yeah, I mean, we saw over the weekend a big campaign. We saw leaks out of New York and Connecticut, two of the attorneys general who were part of this lawsuit, kind of indicating they weren't happy with some of the provisions, although they did ultimately sign on. We saw Democrats like Representative Ro Khanna of Silicon Valley, Jamie Raskin of Maryland, both members of Congress, weighing in on social media, essentially urging Bonta to hang tough. In Khanna's case, he asked him specifically to reject any deal that allowed Paramount to acquire CNN. And it's interesting, like, I interviewed the Attorney General a week ago. Even my social media feed is full of people who are mad at him about this. You know, he was trying to make the case today that he was sort of operating within the art of the possible.
8: More production, more choice, and guardrails that keep this industry competitive. I don't think these two companies should merge. But that's not something that we are focused on with our resolution here. I still don't.
6: What will this agreement mean for jobs in the film and TV industry?
7: I think that remains to be seen. You know, the Writers Guild of America said they'll drop their lawsuit because they just don't have the means to fight it without the support of the states. They didn't seem super thrilled with the terms of it. You know, Bonta seems to think this will protect the industry. He pledged that he'll work with the legislature next year to create a new film tax credit and make sure that some of, you know, the provisions in here can go forward with creased over the, the baseline levels, production in California. They also, as part of the settlement, agreed not to close any movie lots for 5 years. But this is a rapidly changing industry with AI and everything else going on. So I think, you know, time is going to tell for both that and what this means for the attorney general and others involved.
6: And how it will affect us and our streaming services.
7: Absolutely. We'll all be watching.
6: Thank you so much, Marisa.
7: My pleasure.
6: That was KQED's Marisa Lagos, and I'm Natalia Navarro, KQED News.
4: 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I'm Sandy Althaus. 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
9: 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I'm Scott Detrow.
10: And I'm Juana Summers. How many U.S. troops have died in the ongoing Iran war? What should be a cut-and-dry answer has come into question after reporting from the Washington Post revealed the number of fallen service members could be higher than the Pentagon has previously released. To discuss further, we bring in one of the reporters who broke the story for the Washington Post, Pentagon correspondent Tara Kopp. Hi there.
11: Hi.
10: So let's just start with the numbers here. I mean, the Pentagon's public database states that 14 U.S. military casualties occurred, but your sources, they suggest that's too low. NPR has not independently confirmed this, but tell us what you're hearing.
11: Sure. So those numbers are in the Defense Casualty Analysis System, DCAS, and this system, it's actually the numbers 18, and the whole reason that you said 14 is because there was an effort made by the administration this summer to splice up the numbers in a way so that it looked like Epic Fury, only 14 service members were killed in hostile action in that conflict, because then Trump declared that their Epic Fury was over and that there was a peace agreement potentially, and then hostilities resumed, and we had three service members killed in Jordan, and then we had another killed in Iraq by a detonation of an Iranian drone. So there's your 18.
10: Okay.
11: There are additional service members who have died in the theater during this conflict, based on sources we have spoken to that are not reflected in the system. There's some discrepancy as to whether that number is 22 or 23. The Pentagon has pushed back very hard on this. But I think that there are a number of lawmakers at this point who have called for a deeper look into the numbers and why they're not 22 on the board.
10: Right. And I just want to talk about that pushback for a moment. Defense Secretary Pete Hegseth on Saturday, in response to a question from One America News, said the Pentagon, quote, never would and never could hide a combat death. NPR spoke to a Defense Department official who also took issue, saying that the deaths are all there in the database. What do you make of that?
11: So his choice of words, combat death, there are a number of different ways that service members can die in theater in a conflict. And if they are only going to reflect those killed in action, that does not tell the whole story.
10: I mean, of course, these casualties, they weigh the most heavily with the families of those deceased service members who, along with acknowledgement of their sacrifice, they have the right to survivor's benefits. Do we have a sense as to whether this will affect those benefits?
11: So how a death is reported and recorded has everything to do with what sort of benefits the family gets. The military typically does a line of duty investigation, mm-hmm. which determines what happened to lead to the death, whether the service member was performing their duties at the time, whether it was combat related. All of those things have to be sorted out mm-hmm. before the family knows what type of lifetime benefits yeah. they might be getting because of the service member sacrifice.
10: I want to end with a question about the Defense Department more broadly, specifically the fact that at this point, the Pentagon, it doesn't regularly brief the press or the public as it used to. NPR and many other media outlets have reported about the lack of information flowing to people on the inside, even to Navy families who were evacuated from the Middle East shortly after this war started. And it raises a lot of questions. What don't we know about this war that we would have understood previously, and why does it matter?
11: So much of this war is happening in the dark. You have a Pentagon correspondent, the Pentagon press corps, most of us have covered conflict, whether mm-hmm. it was in Iraq or Afghanistan. Most of us have traveled with the troops mm-hmm. where you could see firsthand, where right. you could have access and be able to provide context and reason. None of that is happening now. There's not briefings. You saw the Pentagon roll out, the cost of the war may be above $44 billion now, not including mm-hmm. a lot of long-term costs like rebuilding bases. And all of this is being dripped out without context because the Pentagon refuses to answer questions.
10: Mm. Washington Post Pentagon correspondent Tara Kopp, thank you.
11: Thank you.
9: President Trump will be back at the United Nations tomorrow to deliver his annual address. The high-level week is more than just a bunch of speeches, though. World leaders and diplomats are also taking part in a series of meetings and side events focused on global challenges. That is, issues that require countries to work together, like climate change, the growing challenges posed by artificial intelligence, and development and use of autonomous weapons. NPR's Michelle Kellerman reports.
12: Former Colombian president and 2016 Nobel Peace Prize winner Juan Manuel Santos is planning to take part in an unusual demonstration later this week on the sidelines of the UN General Assembly high-level debate. It's about drone technology and autonomous weapons.
13: They're going to demonstrate how effective drones can be for the good or for the bad. In this case, the drone will recognize me to choose me for a prize or shoot me.
12: In his own country, Colombia, drones have become a major threat.
13: Not only in Colombia, the whole of Latin America, and now it's growing in Africa, all around the world, how organized crime is becoming more and more powerful, how they are using drones even much more effective than the drones used by governments.
12: We meet at one of his other stops, where he's talking about climate change. Santos chairs the Elders, a group of former leaders who are trying to rally the world to focus on four key global threats: nuclear weapons, climate change, pandemics, and AI.
13: Everybody is talking about how AI is getting out of control, and we think it is getting out of control. So we need some principles to start working on them worldwide. But we need the U.S., we need China to agree to them.
12: President Trump has raised doubts about the calls for a slowdown in AI development, and he used his speech last year at the UN to call climate change a hoax. Trump speaks to the world body on Tuesday. China's Xi Jinping is skipping the UN General Assembly and meeting President Trump later this week in Washington. The UN Security Council is holding a meeting on AI this week, and UN Secretary General Antonio Guterres is telling the world body that it can't ignore the concerns raised by those on the front lines of AI development.
14: The world cannot afford a race to the bottom on AI safety. We need guardrails to build trust and that make AI safe, transparent, accountable, with human dignity at the center.
12: Guterres has suggested the UN could be a place to help regulate AI, says Richard Gowan of the International Crisis Group. One idea is a new international agency focused on this, but Gowan says that's unlikely to happen anytime soon.
15: But I do think that as the technology accelerates and as the risks associated with the technology become more obvious, you will see more pressure from more countries to say we need international agreements about how we control the growth of AI.
12: But the world is fragmented, with geopolitical divides and conflicts raging across the globe. Colombian President Santos says the UN is at an inflection point.
13: We need to rescue the principles of cooperation that allowed the world 80 years ago to create the United Nations.
12: He says he's starting to hear from more and more countries that they understand the need to cooperate, and this is one place where they can at least talk about it. Michelle Kellerman, NPR News, the United Nations.

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1: It is 5:48. Gretchen Landcor is back, and we're going to Santa Rosa this time.
2: We have a crash for Highway 12. It's westbound just before Stony Point Road. Two vehicles involved. They're off the shoulder, but emergency units are there on scene. Traffic is stopped back to 101. And BART delays up to 20 minutes on the San Francisco line. It's in the East Bay direction due to an earlier equipment problem on a train. Gretchen Landcor for KQED.
1: All right, Gretchen, thanks. We'll see you again at 5:59. 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

0: Does it get harder to stay weird as the years go on?
1: Well, you know, that's an interesting thing because I think the whole Weird Al thing has become kind of ironic because people are saying he's the most normal guy in Hollywood. So it was a nickname that I got in college, and it kind of stuck, and it kind of was descriptive of the music I was putting out and my personality at times. But, you know, I don't have feel a pressure to be weird or to be on all the time. I think people realize that, like, when I'm out and about in public or, you know, shopping for groceries, I'm not going to be bouncing off the walls.
0: Just regular out there.
1: Yeah.
0: Will you ever retire?
1: I probably won't be my idea, if that's the case. I mean, I don't feel any real reason to retire. I mean, I'm never going to do a farewell tour. You'll never know when the last tour is. It could be this one.
2: A lot of people do 7 or 8 farewell tours.
1: I don't want to be that person.
2: Lucrative.
1: Yeah.
0: Well, Al Yankovic, thank you for playing the Tiny Desk, and thank you for talking all things considered.
1: My pleasure.
3: I was the new Olivier. Thought I'd be the toast of Sundance, or maybe can.
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6: In San Jose, we have a crash for 85. Southbound direction before Blossom Hill. 3 vehicles are involved and they're blocking the left lane. Traffic is backed up to Almaden Expressway. And in the North Bay, a crash for Santa Rosa. Highway 12 westbound before Stony Point Road. This is 2 vehicles involved. They're off the shoulder, but emergency units there on scene. Traffic stopped back to 101. Gretchen Landcore for KQED.
5: 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Tonight, some clouds in the evening, mostly cloudy overnight, and temperatures in the 40s to upper 50s. Tomorrow, the first day of fall, mostly cloudy in the morning and then sunny. Temperatures ranging from the lower 60s to the mid 80s. Sandy Althaus here on KQED-FM San Francisco, KQEI-FM North Highland, Sacramento, 6 o'clock.
7: You know, we're doing so well. And they'll take the most positive story and make it as negative as possible.
8: President Trump is yet again in a showdown with the White House press corps after he moved to bar journalists from 3 news outlets.
9: For Monday, September 21st, it's All Things Considered from NPR News.
8: I'm Juana Summers.
9: And I'm Scott Detrow. This hour, we'll speak to a past president of the White House Correspondents Association about the stakes when the president's actions aren't being covered.
8: Also, a look at how the president is wielding power and the political strategy behind his choices.
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12: Live from KQED News, I'm Natalia Navarro. Governor Gavin Newsom is signing a package of bills placing new regulations on data center development. KQED politics correspondent Guy Marzorati has more.
13: The legislation signed by Newsom prevent data centers from skipping environmental reviews and passing electricity costs to other ratepayers. Another new law requires data centers to report their water usage, an idea that Newsom vetoed just a year ago. But local opposition to data centers has grown since then over concerns about water and power usage and fears of artificial intelligence. A survey this summer by the Public Policy Institute of California found nearly 3/4 of Californians say they oppose the construction of an AI data center in their area. I'm Guy Marzorati, KQED News.
12: A former Santa Clara County Sheriff's official pleaded guilty today to two counts of felony bribery. Prosecutors say former Undersheriff Rick Sung extracted favors from well-connected people in exchange for concealed gun licenses. It's part of a corruption case that also led to the expulsion of former Sheriff Lori Smith in 2022. As part of his plea deal, Sung is surrendering his state law enforcement license and will do 2 years of probation and community service. In a statement, Sung's attorneys wrote that they always believed this prosecution was politically motivated. Opening statements were held this morning in a trial over allegations that Tesla engaged in anti-black harassment, discrimination, and retaliation at its Fremont plant. KQED's Brian Kranz reports from the Alameda County Courthouse in Oakland.
14: The lawsuit contends that black employees were segregated from others and that anti-black language and graffiti was pervasive in bathrooms and on the production floor. Brett Watson, an attorney for the California Civil Rights Department, said in opening statements that management tolerated racial slurs and permitted employee complaints to languish. Tyree Jones, an attorney for Tesla, said the company has already fixed the issues raised in the state's lawsuit. Testimony in the trial is expected to continue through next month. In Oakland, I'm Brian Kranz, KQED News.
12: Two helicopter pilots have died while fighting the dome fire in Yosemite National Park. KQED's Sarah Wright reports the fire is at more than 3,000 acres and is currently just 15% contained.
15: The pilots were part of a team of helicopters on Sunday using buckets to dump water on steep, high-elevation terrain that hand crews could not reach. Benjamin Kossel is a spokesperson from the interagency team managing the dome fire.
16: They've been dipping at a Orstrander Lake and then coming back to the kind of that northern edge of the fire, and that is where they crashed.
15: Kossel called the crash heartbreaking. After their remains were recovered, they were driven in a procession through the town of Mariposa. The cause of the crash is under investigation by the FAA and the National Transportation Safety Board. I'm Sarah Wright, KQED News.
12: California's Attorney General has agreed to dismiss the charges against a group of Stanford University students accused of breaking into the president's office during pro-Palestinian protests in 2024. KQED's Sarah Hosseini reports.
17: The settlement with state prosecutors comes after a felony trial for five students that ended in a hung jury in February. They include Herman Gonzalez of Watsonville, who says the outcome is a relief for him and his family.
18: Yeah, I'm feeling very happy, and I'm feeling super relieved that I'll be able to go to school and finish up my education without this hanging over my head.
17: The five defendants faced a possible retrial by Santa Clara County District Attorney Jeff Rosen, but his office was forced to recuse after he used the case on a campaign fundraising website referencing his efforts to combat anti-Semitism.
19: It was more of a fight than it ever should have needed to be.
17: Abby Cox, one of several defense attorneys for the students, says she hopes the legal fight doesn't chill free speech on campus.
19: Because as our clients have shown, when we fight, we win, right?
17: The deal with the state attorney general also includes three students who previously pleaded guilty to misdemeanor charges. The eight defendants have paid a total of $51,000 in restitution and will need to complete 100 hours of community service each. In a statement, Stanford said it respects the integrity of the justice system. I'm Sarah Hosseini, KQED News.
12: And I'm Natalia Navarro.
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0: One might imagine that for those just starting out in the labor market, the coasts are the place to be. Big dynamic cities, lots of jobs. You can see the logic, right? Well, think again. The job search site Monster says Ohio is the place for somebody to launch their career. Monster ranked the best cities for young workers based on affordability and job prospects. Turns out 9 of the top 10 are in the Great Lakes region, and 5 of them, Akron, Columbus, Dayton, Toledo, and Cleveland, are in Ohio. Marketplace's Kaylee Wells, based not for nothing in Cleveland, did some digging to figure out what put the Midwest at the top of that list.
1: To be at the top of the list, a city has to have pretty low housing costs and low unemployment. It turns out the Great Lakes region's got both.
2: When you look at Ohio, it has major hubs for education, for meds, aerospace, technology.
1: Vicky Salemi is the career expert at Monster who wrote the report. She also used to be a job recruiter who remembers sifting through piles of resumes and says the piles were much higher in New York City and other major hubs.
2: I wish the candidates knew to apply to these outliers. There's less competition.
1: And less competition translates to a much healthier job market. Baiju Shah is president of Cleveland's Regional Chamber of Commerce.
3: We have had sub 3.5% unemployment now for 3.5 years running. And that's even lower for those with college degrees.
1: His organization, the Greater Cleveland Partnership, puts on this career fair at the Rock and Roll Hall of Fame every year to help employers find young people to fill entry-level jobs.
3: Talent is the issue when you've been running below 3.5% unemployment for 3 years and you've got, you know, no end in sight to your demand.
1: So the region earned the number 5 spot on Monster's list. But recruiters say a job offer is not enough to lock in an early career employee for the long term.
4: Growth and development is one of the questions that we get all the time.
1: Charles Donaldson is an early talent recruiter at the Cleveland-based paint company Sherwin-Williams. He says what comes after that first job is a top concern for the entry-level workers who decide to stay.
4: They're looking for, am I going to be able to move around? Will I be able to advance? Like, what other opportunities are available for me once I get in?
1: It's the same kind of questions at the booth for Ohio-based jelly and jam company J.M. Smucker. Kelly Brucker Davis manages that company's emerging talent.
5: They want to know, do you have employee resource groups? What do you do for the interns? Do you offer professional development? Do you offer social opportunities and networking opportunities?
1: Some of the young people at this event are happy with the answers they're getting.
6: I think it's just a really good place to kind of start my young professional life.
1: Yenny Song is a senior at Case Western Reserve University in Cleveland. She's from Philadelphia, but she's planning to stick around the Lake Erie shore after she graduates.
6: There's a lot of new companies that are starting up that are getting based in Cleveland or in the surrounding cities. And I built a really great community of friends that I'm not sure I'd be able to find somewhere else.
1: Plus, there's the whole buy a house for under $250,000 thing.
7: Kids go to school and then we'll move to a large city where opportunities abound. But then, you know, the cost of living and other considerations quickly sort of set in.
1: David Carter went to Northeastern University and had every intention of staying in the Northeast.
7: I was studying more marine science in Boston, and during the strange time that was the pandemic, I moved home and finished remotely.
1: So he started applying for local internships, and one of the places he applied ended up offering him a full-time job.
7: So I've been there about 2 years now.
1: He says he likes the slower pace and the quality of life in the Great Lakes region, enough that he's got no plans to leave. In Cleveland, I'm Kaylee Wells for Marketplace.

0: As times change, so too do our habits. We are eating healthier, we are drinking less, and so, according to the Wall Street Journal, a certain weekend staple is falling out of favor. Lane Florsheim is a style reporter at the Wall Street Journal. Welcome to the program.
1: Thanks so much for having me on.
0: Okay, from the headline, we regret to inform you that brunch is now officially dead. I guess my response is, really? What happened?
1: So we got this idea for this story because there are a number of restaurants in New York that have recently started serving lunch on the weekends, and they have these really like fun, elaborate lunch menus. And so as I kind of started working on a story about lunch, it became, you know, that this idea of is brunch kind of over? And, you know, it's not that brunch has vanished off the face of the earth.
0: Right.
1: So many restaurants still serve brunch. But the idea that kind of the most modern iteration of brunch as we know it, this kind of like boozy, bottomless mimosa, eggs benedict and French toast brunch might be a little passé in the year 2026.
0: Right. Well, I am going to the wrong kind of brunches, let me tell you that. But let's break it down into its component parts. First of all, the people who are no longer going to brunch, why not?
1: You know, I think we hear so much about how people are drinking less. And I think that the idea of like waking up on a Saturday or Sunday and having the first thing that you do go to a bottomless mimosa or Bloody Mary brunch is not as appealing. I think people are, you know, they're doing more fitness and prioritizing their health. So I think that's part of it. And then I think people are also looking for more exciting menus than, you know, the kind of like egg dishes and French toast and other kind of like carb heavy menu items that are often on, you know, being served for brunch.
0: Yeah, that's totally fair. I get that on the carbs thing. Now, the restaurateurs, this is a business model decision for them. What's their thinking?
1: I think for a lot of them, brunch doesn't make as much financial sense because, you know, if you're a restaurant that's open for lunch and dinner 7 days a week, that's 14 meal services. And so to change everything out for brunch, that's two meal services where you're bringing in new ingredients that take up space. You're having to train staff on how to prepare these two meals. And so it just doesn't make sense to do that for just two meal services a week for just brunch.
0: Yeah, there was a quote from a guy who said, you know, we're not making pancakes on Mondays and Fridays, so we have to do it special for the weekends, and that just makes no sense.
1: Right, exactly.
0: All right, look, those of us who enjoy rolling out of bed on a Saturday or Sunday and going for a, you know, reasonable brunch, there are still options out there, right?
1: There are definitely still options out there, and I think that a lot of people do really enjoy this kind of leisurely weekend lunch, both, you know, kind of within the restaurant industry. One of the restaurants that I featured in the story is the Four Horsemen in Brooklyn, which is kind of, you know, this restaurant that has had a weekend lunch for, you know, 10 years when everyone else was doing brunch. And it's very inventive and they have an amazing wine program. So if you do want to drink, there's like, you know, there's still this great option, but it's not that kind of like, you know, Bloody Mary brunch service.
0: Always good to have options. Here's the put up or shut up question. Are you a brunch person or not a brunch person?
1: I am not so much a brunch person. You know, a couple of the people who I talked to for the story were talking about how nice it is to go out for a solo lunch. And I really like that. I think brunch is inherently a group activity, but going out for lunch by yourself can be a really, really enjoyable activity.
0: I 100% endorse that. Solo dining at a restaurant, right? I totally endorse that. Absolutely. Lane Florsheim at the Wall Street Journal. Lane, thanks a lot. I appreciate your time.
1: Thank you so much for having me.

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1: We've got Fresh Air coming up next with Rhiannon Gibbons. And traffic one last time from Gretchen Landcor for the evening. Off to San Jose now.
2: A crash for 280 southbound just before Winchester Boulevard. It's been moved over to the right shoulder, and there's no big backup, actually. In San Mateo, a crash for 101 northbound before Peninsula. Five vehicles are involved here. The right lane is blocked, and traffic is stacked up from Kehoe. Gretchen Landcor for KQED.
1: All right. Thanks, Gretchen. 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
3: From WHYY in Philadelphia, I'm Terry Gross with Fresh Air. That's today's guest, Rhiannon Gibbons, playing the opening banjo riff on Beyoncé's hit Texas Hold'em from her country album Cowboy Carter. It briefly brought Gibbons' sound into the center of pop culture, but that's not where she lives. She plays and sings string band music from the African-American tradition dating back to slave times. She's also written songs based on slave narratives and about contemporary police shootings. She's the artistic director of the Silk Road Ensemble, founded by cellist Yo-Yo Ma, which performs music from around the world. She won a Pulitzer for co-composing an opera. She studied opera singing in college.
4: It's not a usual path from opera to the banjo.
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5: Live from NPR News in Washington, I'm Ryland Barton. CNN, MS Now, and Politico are suing President Trump over his decision to ban their journalists from the White House. It's the latest escalation in the president's long-running campaign to discredit the news media over what he sees as unflattering coverage, as NPR's Scott Horsley reports.
6: Well, this isn't really about whether some CNN or Politico reporter gets shut out of the White House for a day or two. The reason CNN or the New York Times or NPR are at the White House is to be the eyes and ears of the American public. That's why reporters cover the Supreme Court. That's why they used to cover the Pentagon until onerous rules were imposed late last year. And because the American people have a right to see and hear what their government's up to, you know, without the president using his Sharpie as an editorial pen. Ever since he's come to power, Trump has been trying to delegitimize the news media, calling them fake news, enemies of the people, and unfortunately that's sown a lot of distrust that's likely to linger, even if a court does act quickly and order these journalists reinstated.
5: NPR's Scott Horsley reporting. Ukraine's president says he will meet with President Trump on the sidelines of the UN General Assembly. Ending Russia's war is one of the key priorities of the EU, too, as NPR's Michelle Kellerman reports.
7: In a social media post, President Trump says the, quote, ridiculous and never-ending war with Ukraine must be ended, saying Russia has lost control of its diesel oil industry. Ukrainian President Volodymyr Zelensky says if Russia stops attacking Ukrainian infrastructure, his country will stop attacking Russian energy. The European Union's top diplomat, Kaya Kallas, is also putting the onus on Moscow.
8: The pressure should be on the aggressor to stop attacking civilian infrastructure, and I'm sure that Ukrainian will respond the same way.
7: And she says there should be accountability for Russia's aggression. Michelle Kellerman, NPR News, New York.
5: Mental health symptoms among American high school students improved in 2025 compared to years prior, according to the CDC. NPR's Ritu Chatterjee reports.
9: One-third of high school students reported persistent feelings of sadness and hopelessness in 2025, down from 40% in 2023. 14% seriously considered attempting suicide, down from 20% 2 years prior. The new report also features students' diet, nutrition, sleep, and digital behaviors. It did not find improvements in levels of physical activity. Pediatrician Dr. Scott Hadlin heads adolescent medicine at Mass General Brigham for Children in Boston. He says the new report is missing information featured in past reports.
0: We were missing rich data on what's going on with substance use with young people, sexual risk behaviors, exposure to violence, exposure to firearms.
9: He says these factors still posed risks to the health and well-being of teenagers. Ritu Chatterjee, NPR News.
5: From Washington, you're listening to NPR News.
10: Live from KQED News, I'm Natalia Navarro. With a potentially historic El Nino brewing, Governor Gavin Newsom declared a state of emergency today ahead of what could be a wild and wet winter. KQED's Ezra David Romero reports.
11: The National Oceanic and Atmospheric Administration says there's a 75% chance of a historic El Nino this winter. Newsom is directing state agencies to begin preparing communities and infrastructure. The state has also stockpiled millions of sandbags and shipping containers full of emergency supplies statewide. Caroline Thomas Jacobs directs the State Office of Emergency Services.
12: Climate-driven El Nino conditions could mean months of dangerous weather, heavy rain, strong winds, deep mountain snow, flooding, and Californians should understand this clearly.
11: Past El Nino years have brought torrential downpours, coastal flooding, power outages, and giant waves. I'm Ezra David Romero, KQED News.
10: Governor Newsom has signed legislation this week to extend financial support for workers affected by the state's transition away from fossil fuel. The Displaced Oil and Gas Workers Fund provides up to $15,000 for education or on-the-job training to transition to other industries. Most recently, 282 Valero employees lost their jobs when the oil giant closed its Benicia refinery in April. Affected workers can also get up to $2,500 for job-related costs, such as work clothes, tools, or relocation. I'm Natalia Navarro, KQED News.
1: 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Tonight, partly cloudy, turning into a mostly cloudy overnight, and some fog, temperatures in the upper 40s to the low 50s. Tomorrow, mostly cloudy in the morning, and then sunshine. Time and temperature in the low 60s to the mid 80s. 83 in Santa Rosa tomorrow, 82 in Concord, and in Oakland tomorrow, expect a high of 72 degrees.
3: This is Fresh Air. I'm Terry Gross. There are many ways you may know my guest, singer, banjo player, fiddler, and songwriter Rhiannon Giddens. Early in her career, she co-founded the Carolina Chocolate Drops, which played music from the black string band tradition dating back to slave times. She since recorded several solo albums. On one of them, she recorded and wrote several songs based on slave narratives, and one song based on an ad from a slaveholder looking to sell a young enslaved woman, offering the buyer the option of buying the woman's 9-month-old baby. Giddens studied opera singing in college and won a Pulitzer Prize for co-writing the opera Omar about a Muslim scholar from Senegal who was sold into slavery in the U.S. She also was awarded a MacArthur Fellowship, popularly known as the Genius Grant. She's now the artistic director of the Silk Road Ensemble, which was founded by cellist Yo-Yo Ma and is dedicated to playing with musicians from around the world, drawing on their musical traditions. If all that isn't enough to spark your interest, it's time to bring in the name Beyoncé. It's Giddens playing banjo on Texas Hold'em, the hit track on Beyoncé's country music album Cowboy Carter. We'll talk about that a little later. Rhiannon Giddens has a new album called Hope is the Thing with Feathers. The title track is the title of an Emily Dickinson poem that Giddens has set to music. She's brought her banjo and fiddle and will play and sing a little later in the show. Let's start with a track from the new album. This is Step Away Blues, which she co-wrote.

0: 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And from the estate of Joan B. Kroc, whose bequest serves as an enduring investment in the future of public radio and seeks to help NPR produce programming that meets the highest standards of public service in journalism and cultural expression.
1: A little technical problem. It just took a second. Let's go check traffic before we step into the first hour of Forum, the rebroadcast from this morning. Al Rogers is here. Hi, Al.
2: Hi, Sandy. We start off with a four-car collision in Fremont. Northbound 880 South Fremont Boulevard, they still have the three left lanes blocked there. Just across the transom, word of an accident. Southbound 101 before 880 in San Jose, four cars involved there blocking the second lane from the left. Al Rogers for KQED.
1: 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We'll see you next hour. 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Political operatives increasingly agree that climate is an election loser, but a professor of environmental politics at UC Santa Barbara has research to prove otherwise. Professor Leah Stokes shares why climate is still very much on the ballot for the 2026 midterms. Hear more tonight at 10, Climate One, on KQED-FM San Francisco and KQEI-FM North Highlands, Sacramento. I'm Sandy Althaus. Good evening. The time now is 8 o'clock.
3: From KQED in San Francisco, I'm Alexis Madrigal. In Tomas Moniz's new novel, The King of Aloe Vera, 75-year-old Ray has 1 month left in his longtime Mission District apartment when he befriends Q, a young woman on probation who's about to lose her housing. The novel unspools as a love letter to the Mission District of San Francisco and its longtime residents, housed and unhoused alike, as they find themselves in a neighborhood that's changing in so many ways. We'll talk with Moniz about the mission and Latinos, housing activism, and intergenerational friendship. It's all coming up next, right after this news.

0: Welcome to Forum. I'm Alexis Madrigal. We are out of pledge drive, everyone. Thanks for sticking with us. This morning, we are talking with Tomás Moniz. Tomás Moniz's The King of Aloe Vera has got to be the novel set closest to KQED headquarters here in San Francisco. On my walk into the office today from BART, I passed half of the book's key locations, from the park on 17th to Shotwell to ODC, the dance studio. This book could not be more locally rooted here in the Mission, a place that's a symbol of different things to different people. Latino life, tech world change, the problems of the street, the flood of wealth. Tomás joins us here this morning in spitting distance to the action of the novel. Welcome, Tomás.
1: Thank you so much for having me here. I appreciate it.
0: So this book really all works through Ray, our 75-year-old main character, a lover of ODC and the Mission branch of the San Francisco Public Library. Just introduce us to Ray. Who is he?
1: Yeah, Ray is he's an elder, and I really was trying to like think about what it means to, you know, survive and get to that age. I know so many of us are raising children and thinking about like how we want to make the world better. So what does it mean to like get to the end, you know? And so with Ray, I just wanted a little bit of some curmudgeonly, playful, irreverent kind of views of the world. And he's been in the Mission for a long time, so he's kind of seen it change, and he's struggling with his own place in it and, you know, his kind of future. And so that's Ray.
0: What makes it difficult for Ray in the Mission? Like, what are the factors at play for him?
1: Right. Well, I think part of it is, you know, a lack of community. And for the biggest part of it, I think his larger plan to move out of the Mission and into this retirement community, which I had so much fun naming, which is like the San Leandro Rolling Hills Retirement Estates and Community, right? Like, I wanted this huge name. Mm-hmm. And so he's in the space of like, I've got this plan in motion, but I don't quite know if I still believe in it. And, you know, a lot of times I think our elders tend to be, left out of a lot of our thinking and planning. And so he's trying to find ways in, but you know, his only real community connection is sweeping his stairs, volunteering at the library and ODC, which I love.
0: Yeah. I mean, it's interesting, right? Because part of it is that he's had this, you know, personal loss. He lost his beloved wife, who still thinks about a lot in the book. But part of it is that the world around him, yeah, it really has not just changed, but it feels to him like he doesn't always fit into it.
1: Right. Yeah. I mean, I remember thinking about writing scenes with him, like walking those streets and like, you know, the way we live in such a vibrant, amazing community with all the messiness and beauty that comes with that. Right. And so I wanted Ray trying to continue to see all of that. So what does it mean to walk past the unhoused who are living in our, you know, those areas? Right. And what does it mean to kind of see the kids grow up and see, you know, of course, all the spandex and the rented scooters and the, like the bikes, right? And so where does he, you know, how does this make sense to him anymore?
0: I was curious, like, where did Ray come from? Did you like sort of meet an elder on the stoop on Shotwell? Or was it just sort of like a composite of some different Mission characters you'd run across?
1: Yeah, it was a little bit of all of that. I mean, I really was trying to imagine, because I think, you know, I think I lost a few elders in my life, and I started realizing like, God, you know, I'm going to hopefully get to that stage, right? And, you know, what is it I'm going to leave behind? Because I was also kind of going through the legacy that they left me. Mm-hmm. And so I really started thinking like, okay, I tend to write all these characters in their 30s and 40s, like, you know, single dads trying to raise kids, trying to find relationships, trying to find community. And so what does it mean to be on the back end of that? And so that's where Ray came from. And I really, I wanted him to, I wanted also something playful and like beyond the kind of stereotypes of what I think sometimes get elders get represented as. But I also wanted that loneliness and that kind of disconnect. And so, you know, I think when I got the framework for the last month of his existence in the Mission Street apartment, I was like, there you go. It's, I got 30 days. There's one day, you know, one chapter a day, and just like, let's have some fun and see, you know, how he's either trying to wrap things up or he's trying to kind of extend himself out.
0: Yeah, it's interesting because, of course, there have been many nonfiction books and there's been a lot of talk about the quote unquote male loneliness epidemic. A lot of it, though, doesn't have the sort of like positive spirit of this book in some ways, you know? A lot of it is pretty grim, pretty dark. It's, there's a lot of like, there's a lot of factors in it. And in our case, Ray just seems like someone who may be done.
1: Right.
0: You know, we find that out very early in the book. It's not a spoiler.
1: Right.
0: He just thinks like, I might have just reached the end.
1: When I got to the idea of him like having to decide either to, you know, move and start totally again at the retirement community, or he's been saving these pills, right? And thinking about how he wants to go out on his own terms. And so that was kind of the framework. And then I came up with that to-do list of things he needs to do, right? And I love there's a moment when it changes to a list of things he wants to do, right? Yeah. So that's the growth of that character where maybe he begins to feel less lonely, less disconnected. Mm-hmm. But when I think about the writing I've been doing for, you know, since Rad Dad and Rad Families, my early nonfiction anthologies about parenting, it seems like masculinity has been kind of a primary theme of my writing. And so Ray felt like a really nice kind of, not culmination, but like where it's
0: an
1: led.
0: Extension,
1: exactly.
0: Sort of. Exactly. Yeah, that makes a lot of sense. We are talking with Tomas Moniz about his new book, The King of Aloe Vera, set in a changing mission district. He's also the author of Big Familia and All Friends Are Necessary. He lives in East Oakland. And this new book, The King of Aloe Vera, comes out next week. We want to hear from you. If you've lived in the mission for a long time, mm-hmm. how have you seen things change? What are the ways in which your neighborhood has changed mm-hmm. due to gentrification, displacement, just, you know, neighborhood change? You can give us a call. The number is 866-733-6786. That's 866-733-6786. Of course, you can email

0: also learn to see him a little bit as well. And so they start off a little bit adversarially, and mm-hmm. and I kind of had fun writing these like scenes where like she gives him a bunch of crap about like mm-hmm. his behavior, and he's trying to like get to the bottom of some like reason why she's behaving in a certain way on the street. And so but they come to, I don't know, find ways to support each other that I thought were really, for me at least, a pleasure to write and yeah. explore.
1: Yeah, it's interesting too, because Ray has no children of his own.
0: No.
1: Right? So there's a way in which he's kind of encountering
0: right.
1: this particular young person
0: right.
1: without kind of the background that you have exactly. of having raised a couple of daughters. And he's like, yeah, there's, but one thing that I love about him is like his curiosity is genuine.
0: Right.
1: You know, he's not just like trying to, I don't know, get her to do something.
0: Right.
1: He's just sort of like, who is this person?
0: You know? Right. Yeah. And it was funny. It was, that was a real, like risk for me. I thought writing a character that wasn't a parent, because when I look back at everything I've ever written, any male character is always a father, right? And so it's so clearly ways in which I can connect and think about, you know, interacting with the world. So Ray was a real specific decision to think about, you know, his, you know, relationship to the world, not just to the family. Cause I think sometimes that's such a, you know, it's easy to say, well, you know, if you've got kids, you should think this way, right? Or you care about things in this way. But I wanted Ray to kind of come to his, you know, fatherly view of the world as an elder. And I love that, you know, people in the book keep calling him abuelo, right?
1: Yeah.
0: So, and he's like, no, you know, like he's got to like, do I tell him? Do I not? How do I deal with this? And so, yeah, I really wanted Ray to kind of grapple with connection and community that was slightly outside my experience of, you know, yeah. like understanding how important that is yeah. to family.
1: Well, and I love that he, despite not having kids, he volunteers in the kids right. section at the Mission District branch. There's a lot of love for the Mission District Library branch here. It's just
0: yes.
1: like, you like this place.
0: Yes, I do. And the first thing I did when I got a copy was send it to the main city library. And I was like, God, this book is in this library. And they shut down the Mission branch. They're renovating
1: yeah,
0: it,
1: yeah,
0: right?
1: Yeah,
0: and
1: yeah.
0: so I couldn't go back in as I was revising it. And I definitely had architectural poetic license with the setting of the library in the book. But I had so much fun just thinking about volunteering in a library and his ideas about shelving that,
1: yeah.
0: you know, cause, Alma, his supervisor to, you know, remind him how he should be shelving books. But, and I think that's a good example again of the ways in which he's got a view of the world and it's like kind of at odds with, other people's views of the world. And he's got to try and figure out like, how do I, you know, allow others to influence me as opposed to me always trying to get my way in the world?
1: Yeah. I also like, too, that his, you know, linguistically, he's a little out of sorts.
0: Yes.
1: He doesn't have all the new language. But what's kind of lovely is the sense that his heart is in the right place.
0: Yes.
1: He's doing the right things, even, you know, and the people around him, I think, do sense that. And
0: yes.
1: they don't, you know, there isn't like a Ray purity test where he gets like bounced. Instead, people are very like appreciative.
0: Right.
1: Which I liked.
0: Right. Yeah. Yeah. That was a lot of fun too. Like, you know, talking about, well, I love that he's a subscriber to the Chronicle for 30 years. And that's like his
1: yeah.
0: primary, right, way he's understanding the world. And so, yeah, he references like the articles he's read as a way to talk about issues that are, you know, it, when he's in conversation with other characters in the book. So yeah, I had fun with that.
1: That's cool. We are talking with Tomas Moniz about his new book. Comes out next week. It's called The King of Aloe Vera. It is set in the Mission District as we follow 75-year-old Ray in his last month in the Mission. Moniz is also the author of Big Familia and All Friends Are Necessary. He lives in East Oakland. We also want to hear from you around the experience of intergenerational friendship. I mean, do you have friends who are much older or much younger than you? How does that relationship inform your life? The number here is 866-733-6786. We're also taking your call still on the Mission and your neighborhood change. 866-733-6786. The email is forum@kqed.org. 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I'm Alexis Madrigal. Stay tuned.

9 PM rebroadcast. A no-kill shelter that took in animals from Oakland, Sacramento, and other cities across California is under investigation after a pair of activists discovered dogs buried on the property.

0: property. Investigators have now found mass graves and records for hundreds of dogs that remain unaccounted for. We speak to the whistleblowers who kicked off the investigation and look at the status of oversight of animal rescues across the state. That's Forum tonight at 9 on KQED.
1: And then at 10 o'clock, it's Climate One. Political operatives increasingly agree that climate is an election loser, but a professor of environmental politics at UC Santa Barbara has research to prove otherwise. Professor Leah Stokes shares why climate is still very much on the ballot for the 2026 midterms. That's tonight at 10. This is the rebroadcast of this morning's forum, so the producers aren't here to take your phone calls tonight.
2: Welcome back to Forum, here with Tomas Moniz, about talking with him about his new book, The King of Aloe Vera, set here in the Mission District, like literally like three blocks from where we're sitting right here at KQED. Let's bring in someone who wants to talk about the changing mission, Lou in San Francisco. Welcome.
3: Hey, hi, how are you guys?
2: Hey, good. Thanks for calling.
3: Yeah, so just a little bit of my background. I'm currently work for the San Francisco Recreation and Parks Department. I'm the tennis programs coordinator, and I was the recreation director at Mission Playground from 1996 to about 2010. Mm. I'm also born and raised San Franciscan, one of the few who are left. Mm-hmm. And so I'm quite old. I'm in my mid to late 60s, and I've seen what I would only describe as gentrification being a euphemism for kind of a sort of an ethnic diaspora, if you will, almost a kind of a economic or legislative genocide, you know, where whole neighborhoods and their cultural identity, the Mission in particular, and certainly Hunter's Point is not far behind, are being just moved out and being subsequently replaced by, you know, very wealthy young tech sector people with incredible salaries and, you know, with literally no end in sight, you know, and now with AI, it's getting worse. So I've seen the Mission go from, and I was stationed at Mission Playground, which was a real hotbed because we had a lot of gang activity. There were shootings at the park. There were, you know, there were a lot of killings of young Hispanic males who were in gangs. And, you know, there was really not much help for any of that economic group and those young kids. And then, you know, basically the crime has gone down, not because anybody helped the situation, but because they were basically just moved out or died out or a combination of many other factors. So I've seen it all.
2: Yeah. Lou, really appreciate your perspective there on the ground. I mean, Tomas, it's like, I think Lou is kind of referring to kind of two dimensions of kind of urban change, right? I mean, some of it is like people say like, oh, the quote unquote, the neighborhood got better.
4: Right.
2: But part of that is that lots of people, you know, in tough economic circumstances now just live somewhere else.
4: Right. Exactly.
2: You know?
4: Yeah. That was a, you know, a concern of mine as I was writing the book. And, you know, I was not born and raised in the Mission, but I lived there for a good 10 years and I've been in the Bay Area about, you know, over 30 years. And so it seems like every neighborhood that I've kind of put some roots down has gone through this process of change. And sometimes me being part of that change, right? Moving in as a young, you know, father with two kids, three kids and the way, one on the way, you know, but trying to find our place in this area that we want to be a part of. And so trying to capture the Mission was, you know, a challenge in the sense that they're so vibrant and it's so amazing. And then I love, you know, love all the art and the vibrant, the graffiti, the ways in which you know, the cultures are spread across food and stores and museums. But at the same time, like we talked about the unhoused, the problems with police brutality, the stuff is there, right? And as I used Ray as a way to kind of learn to see that world again, I think it really helped me to kind of understand my own relationship to it.
2: Yeah, it's interesting. You know, I think we've ended up in a place in the Bay Area where no one really knows what to do about this kind of urban change, right? I mean, if people do nothing, poor people get displaced,
4: right?
2: But like bit over bit, but also part of the answer ends up being like, well, let's really do nothing,
4: right?
2: Like no change at all, you know, which also seems bad because a lot of areas like do need like the roads to be paved and things like this, you know, and
4: I just remember for me, I don't know, about 10 years ago, there was a, you know, one of those like encampments being swept. And I just remember there was this image that was put out on the, in the media where someone had painted on the tents, like, where do we go? And that just, I just remember that. And I have no answers for that question, but I loved the question and I want to not be afraid to kind of sit with that question. And so I tried to capture that in this book as well, particularly with the, you know, the rallies at the park down the street for the unhoused that also become a center for the community when they go through the, you know, the there's a moment where the PG&E shuts off the power for the fire. And so there's this way in which, like, those centers are really important, not just for the unhoused, but also for kind of community at large.
2: And just to sort of, like, get people together.
4: Right. Exactly.
2: I mean, that's like so much, so many forces in our society are pushing us apart,
4: exactly.
2: You know? Yeah. That's really part of it, you know? Roberto writes, I was born and raised in the Mission, second generation Mission High graduate, met my wife at Mission High, worked at the Mission Library while in high school. Dang, Roberto. I fantasize about winning the lottery so I can go back to live in the Mission again, but also wonder if I would even want to, given how much it's changed. For all the new residents, it's important to provide and create space for displaced residents in the interest of social justice and good karma. I do, you know, I mean, I think there's this real question, you know, just a preview tomorrow's show for everyone. You know, the two authors of the book we're doing tomorrow, Astro Taylor and Naomi Klein, are talking a lot about what they call the politics of here-ness, you know, and there's going to be new people come into a place. And there's a part of me that feels like, how do these folks get integrated? Like, what are the ways in which we can make a communal life together, even when things are changing?
4: Right. Yeah. I mean, that to me was, I wanted to not, so the hard part for me as a writer was to try and not create characters that were stereotypes, right? Or just like flat characters, like here's a cop, he's bad, right? Like, or here's a tech worker, he's bad. Like, I wanted this way in which, like, you know, we need to figure out ways that we see each other in this context. And so Ray, you know, it engages with the, you know, the two characters that are unhoused in the book. And I want to make sure they had names and, you know, some backstory. Like, obviously the story wasn't from their perspective or about them, but like, how is Ray kind of making space for, you know, an understanding of who these people are in his worldview, as well as, you know, the teachers at ODC and the, you know, the tech cafe down the street, right? That wasn't there when he moved in, nor was ODC, but like these ways in which the changing neighborhood happens and he's a part of it.
2: Yeah. Matthew writes, you know, my mom lived at 17th and Dolores for 40 years, and I witnessed the many waves of change from 1974 to 1998 that occurred in the neighborhood. From Castro clones to techies, the, quote, native population shifted dramatically. Mom ended up paying a quarter of what other tenants in her building were paying, owing to rent control. I'm wondering what the author thinks about the mingling of classes in this vibrant neighborhood in the age of AI. Are there community spaces that bring these folks together these days? We used to carry whistles to alert people to gay bashing from the young men in the neighborhood. Hope it's better now.
4: Wow. Yeah, I mean, I think what you brought up, I didn't consider it initially, but yeah, the park is that center for bringing people together. It is, and that's why I always appreciate that Ray was on the stoop, right? He's in the neighborhood. He's on the street along with like his neighbors. Like one of my favorite things to create on Shotwell Street, and I lived there for, like I said, 10 years, was just the way in which people would come out of their houses and hang out, smoke a cigarette, right? Go on jogs for those people who were healthy, right? Like pushing strollers. And just, I just feel like those kind of like sidewalk interactions were crucial.
2: Yeah.
4: And that's why I think in some ways, particularly for elders in reality, I remember reading a story about like, people being shut in and not having much community. And so that's why it was really important for me to have Ray be part of like the sidewalk culture.
2: Yeah. Yeah. Yeah. Yeah. It's funny when you mentioned parks. When I lived in the Mission, I used to play basketball at one of the parks. I can't remember exactly where it was. It was like maybe a little further,
4: local legend,
2: but a little, you don't want this step back. But yeah, one of the things that was so great about it was that you would get like, you know, indigenous dudes from Guatemala.
4: Right.
2: Playing, you know, with, you know, right next to like Latino dudes who'd grown up in the Mission and like newcomers, who I myself at the time, 2007, in that same thing. And there was this way in which like people would play basketball and then they'd drink Modelo and it would be like a thing that was happening in the park, you know?
4: Yeah, that's my, another thing that I really like, the hot dog vendors, I love them, right? And every time I see one, I buy a hot dog on principle because I'm just like, God, I want this to continue. And so there's a scene in the book where like there's a PG&E shut off, right? right? And so everyone gathers at the park and all the vendors come and they like kind of make dinner for everyone that's there, kind of waiting out the blackout. So,
2: we're talking with Tomas Moniz about his new book, The King of Alvera. It's set in the Mission District and kind of centers an intergenerational friendship between Ray, our 75-year-old main character, and his young neighbor, Q. We want to hear from you. Maybe you found an intergenerational friendship, friend who's, you know, younger or older. I'm going to tell you about mine in just a second, how that relationship kind of informed your life. You can give us a call, 866-733-6786. That's 866-733-6786. You can email forum at kqed.org. You can find us on social media, Blue Sky, Instagram, Discord, or KQED Forum. So talking about these intergenerational friends, I met, 10 years ago, I started working, on my book that came out last year. I met all these longshoremen, and three of them in particular ended up becoming really, really, really good friends. You know, I spent, a lot of time digitizing all these tapes with this guy, Brian Nelson. And unfortunately, this weekend I spent some time in hospice care, with him as he's come really to the end. And there is, I think, something about the gratitude that I have for these like older friends, just like an entirely different way of seeing the world. You know, these were like union guys who really came up in the 1960s. And it's a really, I don't know, what do you think it does for younger people to have friends who are at really different phases of their life?
4: I mean, I think it's crucial. I think it is. I was involved with kind of radical parenting in the like 90s and 2000s. And we would always argue, like, if your movements aren't multi-generational, what are they doing? Right. And I think at some point doing that work, I realized that also includes our elders, right? Like, we gain so much from that kind of relationship that's outside of our experience. And so, yeah, I think with Ray, I just really felt like this is the kind of person I wish I had an opportunity to be around more, because I think I started the show saying like I had lost a couple elders of my own that in retrospect, as I was going through, as our family was going through some of the, the processing and the legacy. And I think that's if there was a theme I started this book with, legacy was probably the biggest one. I just wanted to know like what is it that we leave behind, especially, and so I think, in the book, the irony is that, Ray's father leaves him a gun, right? And so that's such a symbolic thing of like passing that on down to your son. Mm. And versus, let's say the other thing that his mother leaves him is the kind of appreciation of the broom, right? That he learns with Juliet. So I think that kind of dichotomy between those two issues in the book was really important because, yeah, I think that intergenerationally, like, what's Ray going to leave? And so what does he leave to Q, right? And, hopefully the apartment, but, that's a different housing related issue, legacy passing.
2: Yeah. I mean, it's interesting the way you deal with anger, in this book is because it's not like Ray doesn't feel it.
4: No.
2: You write, he's experienced this his whole life, the way men collude and connect over bad choices, treating other people like a word we can't say on the radio. He's done it himself. He's also gone along with it because it's true. Sometimes anger can get the best of him. Sometimes it's easier to threaten rather than ask. Sometimes it's simpler to think someone crazy than to see them as hurt.
4: Right.
2: And it gets in the way of really what could be his male friendships.
4: Right.
2: Really.
4: Exactly. Yeah. And that's the scene. I really appreciate you reading that because I remember writing that. Like, that to me was like one of those scenes I really worked hard on because it's with, it's with a character that could so easily be seen as just a stereotypical like thug, right? Like Mario, right? Who's single father, is having a rough relationship with his daughter, he kicks her out. Like, he can be easily be the villain. But at the same time, I think Ray, like his initial reaction is to treat him as such, but I think he's also kind of realizing and seeing himself in some of those choices. And so, ultimately maybe Mario getting to know Ray, I wish it could happen more in the book, but that would be a benefit for both of those characters, right? To see each other's humanity.
2: Yeah. Let's bring in, Nick in the Mission. He wants to talk about an intergenerational friendship. Welcome, Nick.
5: Hi, how are you today?
2: Hey, good. Thanks for calling.
5: I wanted to share about my new friendship with my friend Fred. Mm-hmm. He's 84. I'm 54. Mm. We met in Corona Heights Park. We were both looking at the same rock outcrop, and we started talking about rocks and geology, and it turns out we have this really nice shared sort of history where we both arrived at our interest in geology through art, and he started sharing about his artwork and then sharing about geology around San Francisco and I am a geologist, and so we started taking trips, geological field trips together. We've become really good friends. It's wonderful.
2: No way. So you, here's my question sometimes. How'd you take the next step from sort of like, hey, these rocks are cool, to like, let's go on a trip together?
5: Yeah, I mean, it was really Fred taking the next step. He has such a passion for his interests, and he wanted to share with me his interest in how a lot of the buildings around Soma have settled over time, and the interesting sort of like, I guess, architectural response to that. And so we just started driving around, and then I was showing him the rock slopes that I work on, and now we're planning a trip to Tucson to visit with my parents.
2: Wow.
5: It's really,
2: really? Nice. Oh my God, that's what a beautiful thing. Nick, thank
5: it really
2: you.
5: Is.
2: Yeah. Have you, let me ask this. Has Fred changed your life at all, you think, just being friends with this particular person at this particular time in your own life?
5: Yeah, because it's a time in my life where I actually hadn't really made new friendships on my own. I'd made some through my girlfriend, but I realized that I hadn't really met people that I kind of on my own that I identified really well with and really connected with. And so it's kind of expanded that. It's expanded my perspective on sort of who could become a friend. And I guess the potential that's out there in random, you know, encounters on the street, and you know, it's really wonderful.
2: Yeah. Oh man, Nick, what a,
4: that's a great story. Yeah,
2: great story. Tomas, next book, you know,
4: right.
2: Buddy comedy out to Tucson.
4: There we go.
2: To geology, loving friends.
4: Well, it reminds me of like one of the, I mean, I was thinking about as Fred was talking about like the, what, does Ray make any new friends? And then I realize it's Tilda, who is one of my favorite characters in the whole book, right? The raging elders activist, right?
2: Yeah.
4: Who's like, and you know, who totally supports him. If he wants to, you know, go out on his own, she's like, I got death doulas for you, right? If you want to go on a trip, like we can do a trip. Like if you want to come storm the Bay Bridge again on a bicycle, we got this, right? So it's really important to have those kind of connections, particularly later in life.
2: Yeah. Nick, man, that really, what a call. That's an all-timer. We are talking with Tomas Moniz about his new book, The King of Alavera, set in the Mission District and centering in intergenerational friendship. You know, we want to hear from you about your intergenerational friendships, if you have one of those on any part of it, friends who are older or younger and how that relationship has kind of changed or informed your life. We also take your thoughts on the changing mission as well, maybe even both things together. You can give us a call, 866-733-6786. That's 866-733-6786. You can email forum at kqed.org. Blue Sky, Instagram, Discord, of course. We're KQED Forum on all of those. Here's another fun comment here. Judd in San Francisco writes, I was born in Denver, but am a longtime mission resident. I'm an 84-year-old artist, former jock and parade float builder, 37 years on Florida Street near 24th. Wow. I knew about Tomas Moniz and Rad Dads through my acquaintance with his wife, Heidi Avelina Smith. I met her when I was the go-to samurai sub teacher. And she was a teacher at James Lake Middle School. My block continues to experience gentrification's immediate and long-term side effects. I've successfully resisted so far. Mm. AI cash-infused newcomers are on the horizon.
4: Mm. Wow.
2: Yeah. How do you think it does feel like people are kind of battening down the hatches here, you know? It does feel that way.
4: Right. Yeah. I mean, I live now in East Oakland, and, you know, there's this way in which, like, I think, you know, there's these conversations just starting there. I think the mission clearly is, San Francisco is the...
2: It's like epithet. Three waves deep already.
4: Exactly. Yeah. And it's intense. And, like, I mean, my experience with it was, you know, in some ways less, I think, viscerally intense. Mm-hmm. I was like post.com when I was living in the kind of mission district, and there was, it just feels to me like I don't quite know what we can do. And I think part of me thinking about those issues was creating a character like Ray, who's like trying to learn to see it and, you know, find peace with it, but also at the same time, like, where are the boundaries? Where are the ways you can resist? Because, you know, despite his best intentions, he does get involved in the activism around it.
2: We'll be back with more with Tomas Moniz right after the break.

coming up in the next hour, Forum with host Mina Kim, a no-kill shelter that took in animals from Oakland, Sacramento, and other cities across California is under investigation after a pair of activists discovered dogs buried on the property. Investigators have now found mass graves and records for hundreds of dogs that remain unaccounted for. We're going to learn more about the status of the investigation into an animal rescue that apparently evaded scrutiny for decades. To listen to past Forum shows, just go wherever you already listen to podcasts. Remember, you can get this show as a podcast. Just search KQED Forum.

0: Welcome back to Forum. Alexis Madrigal here. We're talking with Tomas Moniz about his new book, The King of Aloe Vera, really a love letter to the Mission District. Comes out next week. Moniz is also the author of Big Familia and All Friends Are Necessary. Let's bring in Isabel in San Francisco. Welcome.
1: Hi, good morning. I wanted to speak about a couple of elders that I had a chance to interact with through many decades of volunteering at Mission Cultural Center for Latino Arts.
0: Yeah.
1: One of them was a woman named Herminia Albarran, and I'm pretty sure she's probably deceased, but she lived a block away from my home and a block away, block and a half from the center. So she taught several people how to cook with indigenous meals from people who we, you know, are thought of as Aztec. And also, you know, using ingredients, you know, just things that a lot of us had not been exposed to. She was already probably in her late 60s, back in the late 80s. So, and she also had knowledge of how to construct very, very traditional altars. Mm-hmm. You know, none of the store-bought things, you know, except for the pan de muertos. Yeah. And she was just a lovely person. And I know there were several women who sort of apprenticed themselves, particularly when it came to Day of the Dead artesania.
0: Yeah.
1: The other gentleman was named Alfonso Ochoa, and I've lost contact with him, unfortunately. He had to move to the far, far East Bay, you know, for, you know, the displacement that was going on from one place to another place. It was just horrible. So he came in one day. Well, no, he was always sort of around. He was a musician. He could do anything. He had grown up in the border towns, the border town of Juarez in Mexico.
0: Yeah.
1: And we were working with some Cuban choreographers and musicians who had recently located to the Bay Area, and were teaching us how to do Oriente, or the Cuban choreography for near Guantanamo, that area of Cuba. So we needed to get something called these sort of wooden sandals that make a clacking sound with little straps. And we had no idea of where to get them or, you know, brought this person had one pair. So Alfonso came in and showed us how to construct them. I don't know. We had to turn out like 60 pairs or something like that. And they make lovely clacking sounds in the carnival parade.
0: Oh,
1: you
0: man.
1: You do your little clack, clack. The third
0: thing. Oh, Isabel, I just want to, I want to focus on, one of the things you said. So thank you so much. I really appreciate, sharing these stories of what I take, you know, the thing I want to focus on here, Tomas, is kind of how the cultural transmission can really happen, right? I mean, there's like, one way to learn about these things is to like go on TikTok and watch some things. The other way is to like, as you know, Isabel was saying, like really, apprentice to someone who's kind of lived it, who's been it.
2: Yeah. Yeah. You know, as she was talking, I was thinking about the scene in the book where, Q discovers Ray's old photography equipment and he's got these like, you know, cameras and rolls of film, and it's in this moment where he, like, she's like, I can sell these, right? We can make some money off this, but at the same time, she starts to figure out, like, a way in which she might learn how to use it, and, there is this comment that, there was a dark room in her high school, and I remember my kids went to Berkeley High, and there was like the last dark room in a public high school at Berkeley High. And this was years ago. It may not even be there anymore, but I just remember like, I wanted like things like that, like what Ray no longer sees as kind of interesting or valuable is something that suddenly, you know, that intergenerational distance allows to be like, wow, look at this, right?
0: Yeah.
2: Yeah. And so that was a really, kind of playful part for me.
0: I love it too. You know, he makes his own broom. There's a sort of craft to it, right? I mean, Isabel's out second, sorry. It was kind of reminding me of that, you know, the people who, you know, figure out, just the things that they care about and work on them and then kind of transmit, pass it down.
2: Right. Exactly.
0: To the next.
2: And there's that legacy again. And then again, it brings it back to like, it's like, how do we pass that stuff down? Like, what is it that we're going to be able to offer? Right. The people following us. And so it's whether it's like learning how to build shaker, you know, bowls or the brooms that Ray and Juliet take classes on.
0: Or these wooden sandals.
2: Oh, wooden sandals. There you go.
0: Let's bring in Jeff in San Carlos. Welcome, Jeff.
3: Hi. Well, this is just incredible because I want to tell you my story quickly. I was born and raised in Belmont, and one of my neighbors who I delivered newspapers to was Viva McDonald, who was born and raised in the Mission. And she experienced the earthquake in 1906 and told me stories of the gatherings in the park, Dolores Park there, where they would line up and she would be in a line and they would just dump a bunch of flour in her dress, you know, that's how she told me she would carry it back to their tent and stuff like that. But just an incredible woman. But talk about photography and what Ray did and taught. Viva taught me photography, black and white, in a dark room. And it was just incredible friendship. She was 74 when I met her, and I was 10.
0: Oh, my gosh.
3: And, yeah, I mean, that's talk about. And it wasn't like a grandma figure. It was a total friendship. Yeah. It was wonderful. And for 10 years, we shared all photography. She taught me. I was able to ended up working in Cal Davis as a photo editor, and it's all because of her and her encouragement.
0: Wow.
3: And it was just a wonderful relationship. And she talked about the Mission, lot about the Mission. But it was in the Mission in the 1920s. You know,
0: the turn of the the century before.
3: Exactly. And she was talking about the fire, how the fire stopped at Mission Dolores, and that's where she was at. So that was another just an incredible friendship.
0: Yeah. Jeff, so appreciate you sharing that story. I love imagining 10-year-old Jeff there with a 74-year-old friend. And, you know, I mean, earlier in the show, we posed this question of, you know, how do newcomers, like, become part of a place? Mm-hmm. I mean, I feel like we've heard two back-to-back calls here on two ways that can happen. One is the cultural transmission. The other is, like, the historical transmission, someone telling you, I was here at this time, and it was like this.
2: Right. Yeah, you know, it was funny, like, when I was beginning the research for this book and really thinking about the ways in which, like, San Francisco has been represented, I discovered that there was that that model made of the city out of wood, and that's a real thing, like, and it's never been put together as a full, like, actual map where you can, the streets, I mean, it's like 40 feet by 40 feet, something like that. I'm sure I'm wrong on all my facts, but whatever, we can check it. Yeah. But yeah, like, and they go to the, Ray and Q go to the museum, right? Mm. And this, the MoMA, and they see a sample of it, and they get to talk about, like, wow, look, you can actually see our community from, you know, 100 years ago looking back. And then, yeah, and so, yeah, the experience of looking at art together and looking at the photography of in El Rio, the bar, right?
0: Oh,
2: I love that
0: yeah.
2: they had that connection, right? Of like these like locations in the city that are so important to one generation to get passed on to the next generation. And so, yeah, that was a fun exploring my own city.
0: Yeah, absolutely. Another listener writes, you know, when I was in my early 30s, I became friends with my 98-year-old landlady who died at age 102. She was born the year after the 1906 earthquake. She was a longtime SF school teacher and had bought the building, a marine-style apartment with two units, for her and her sister in Loyal Heights on Euclid for $17,000 in the 1960s. It sold for $3 million after she died. She was still sweeping the stoop up until she turned 101, and then we took over. She had great stories. Her family owned a French laundry, and she lived in a tent on Lombard, the original shoreline. It was so fun to be friends with her. She was so sharp until she died. Shout out to Helen Lacow.
2: Hey, hey.
0: Another listener writes, on intergenerational friendship, Casey on the Discord, one of my best friends is a 75-year-old man. I'm 34. Other than the day-to-day fun things that go with friendship, it's been great to have a friend with so much life experience and perspective. He's been a sounding board for me in deciding on career choices, discussing how to be a good partner to my wife, and many other things. Jim is the man. So, Tomas, here's your opportunity. Do you have an older friend you want to shout out, an elder that's been important to you?
2: Well, I am very lucky to be able to live with my mother. Or wait, I get reminded that my mother lives with me. Right? Because if I say it the other way, it seems kind of weird, right? So my mother and I moved in together about, you know, pre-COVID, and that has been glorious. Just watch her. She was not from this area, so she's had to kind of come and build community, volunteering at the zoo, you know, volunteering at the, like a cheese shop down the street. So having her be there and watch her, you know, bring friends over, and she's very involved in dogs. So there's dog, you know, community that comes over and brings their, it's wild. And that has been like, I just such a nice reminder as I'm also now looking back. I have a grandchild and like, I've become the grandfather in some ways that, you know, Ray always gets seen as. And so it's just, it has been such a, like a pleasure, and despite sometimes the irritation of living with my mother. it is such a benefit for me and my mental health and just like the way I move through the world.
0: Oh, it's beautiful. Let's bring in, Marcella in Santa Rosa. Welcome.
4: Oh, hi, I'm Marcella, and when I was 23, I moved into St. Peter's Convent. I was a Sister of Mercy,
0: wow,
4: a multi-generational community, and I met and bonded with Sister Mary Andrew. We called her Andy. She was 80. She shared stories of when the 1906 earthquake, she was a nun, a novice, and was thrown out of her bed at St. Mary's Hospital and ushered all the patients across the bay to Oakland. Then she would take me shopping with her. She always got the name of the salesperson and would write a letter to the manager complimenting this helper on their good service. She had taught business in the mission for, I think, 40 or 50 years, and all of her students had done very well. She had many students that would reconnect with her and pray. She would pray for good husbands for them. She was amazing. When she died, she had over 1,000 at her funeral. She was this ordinary woman who did just such ordinary things with the greatest love. I always remember her.
0: Marcella, where was this convent?
4: At St. Peter's.
0: Oh,
4: on 24th in Alabama.
0: Oh, my gosh. No kidding.
4: I taught there for 5 years, and I just adored the students. I still am in contact with many of them.
0: Wow.
4: And we were just a beacon of hope in that neighborhood.
0: Oh my God, Marcella, I'm learning so much this morning. Right? Sister Mary Andrew, that's who it was? Sister Mary Andrew?
4: Sister Mary Andrew Larson. Oh my God. She was back. I mean, I connected. See, I'm 82 now.
0: Yeah.
4: So I'm looking back to when I was 23 and she was 80. So we're covering a lot of
0: stuff. Yeah. Marcella, thank you so much. Really, really appreciate that.
4: Okay.
0: You know, one of the things that I love is that we've been getting calls from people who both are friends with folks who are much older, but also people who are recalling, you know, now as their elders, they're recalling the people who were important to them when they were that age, which is kind of a, like, as she's saying, they get to cover, you know, 150 years.
2: That's a lot, right?
0: Yeah. It's also one of those times where you realize how much history is really like living with us.
2: Right. Yeah. You know, it was funny. She was talking about writing letters, and I just remember like, one of the things I really had fun with in the book was letter writing, right? Like there's this moment where Q is, so she's in a restorative justice class, right? And she's got to write letters to the people that she, well, we won't get into it, right? But she's got to write letters of apology, and she does it with Ray, and they had this conversation about like cursive. And then of course Ray moves out into the world and starts seeing the way in which like letter writing is one, a dying, not letter, but lettering, I should say, on businesses, right? He starts seeing the ways in which some places have like the scripts, the letters, the signs, and some have the kind of vinyl printed computer generated signs. And it's like this way that, the world has changed, but yet he's still a part of it.
0: I mean, you are a devotee of letter writing.
2: I am.
0: We need you to shout out the P.O. box, because what do you do? I mean, I have seen you writing letters.
2: Yes.
0: Like in real life. What do you do?
2: I mean, to me, that is like of all the like comments, reviews, like interviews I've done, the best thing about my creative work has been receiving letters from strangers, right? From, you know, like, talk about engaging with elders. Like there'll be a 70-year-old woman. It's like, this is nothing like my life, but it reminds me of my daughter. And thank you for writing this book. And so I always tell everyone I know, if you can get a P.O. box, right? Or get, you know, you can share it with a group of people. And so that you have ways in which people can contact you that are outside of an email. And so,
0: Give your P.O. box?
2: Yes, please.
0: Okay. I swear.
2: It's also in the back of my book.
0: He's going to write. Yeah, that's true. Buy the book. But in the meantime, P.O. box 3555. 3555. Berkeley, California. 9-4-7-0-3.
2: Yes.
0: Next time, because what's better than getting a letter in the mail?
2: It is so
0: like a real letter.
2: Well, you know, and I even say this into my acknowledgments. I feel so, I always respond, right? Yeah. Even if it's a postcard. I got my own personal stationery now. I really have, I just, it's such an art, right? It's like broom making, but
0: it's a personality now.
2: It is. It is definitely my personality. But, there's this one person that wrote me this letter that was so beautiful and I lost the letter. And I write up an apology in my acknowledgments. Like, if you are the person who wrote me this letter, I read it. It's wonderful. Write me back. I promise I'll write.
0: That's beautiful. Let's get one last little bit of sage advice from Beth. Welcome, Beth.
5: Hi. My friend asked one of her older friends a long time ago what the secret to life was. And her friend said, you need young friends to keep you young and engaged and learning. You need your friends that are your age to keep you grounded, and you need older friends to give you perspective. Mm. And I'm so glad I learned that like 30 years ago or 40 years ago or whatever. Because I've taken that into my, I keep thinking of that. Like, you need all those generations, to take you, you know, to the end. So I just thought that was a good little piece of sage advice.
2: Yeah, that's beautiful. Thank you.
0: That is beautiful. And it makes sense. Mm-hmm. You know, it makes sense to me that we would want people from all these lives, because for a lot of human history, we did live in multi-generational households. Like, the way that we live now inside nuclear families, just connect to some of the rest of your work, is highly unusual in the history of humanity.
2: Right. Yeah. And in fact, well, it's also one of the things, I think we do live in multi-generational communities, but we just so often fail to access it or see it or appreciate it and do the work to sustain it and, you know, let it nurture us. I really love the way she phrased it, take us to the end, because I think that's kind of where the book goes.
0: Yes, indeed. I mean, are you going to be taking this book out, and about what do you kind of want people to kind of take away from, you know, the mission?
2: Right.
0: What do you want people to take away from this book?
2: Well, I've been thinking a lot about this because, I mean, I've done a lot of like book tours before. And so, you know, and I really appreciate the way it builds community. Right. And particularly with people that aren't part of my immediate circle. So, but one of the things Ray does, and I think I said this early on, is he makes a list of things he needs to do, right? To kind of bring things to closure, to kind of make peace with the world, right? As well as a list of things he wants to do. And so I was thinking about, as I'm doing events, doing a collective list of things we need to do, right? To kind of bring us together, right? To bring us to a better end than where we're perhaps feels like we're headed right now, as well as maybe a list of collective things we want to do, right? The joy, one of the things he wants to do is eat a barbacoa burrito, right? In the park. It's like, he just wants to remember that pleasure. And so, I'm going to try and bring that to all my events, is things we can do collectively together. Because the book, in some ways, as much as it's about Ray and Q and their friendship, it is also about like the way a community can come together around whatever issue is at, you know, play in the moment and become like stronger and better and more, you know, united.
0: That's a beautiful ending. Tomas Moniz's new book is The King of Aloe Vera, set in the Mission District, of course. He's also the author of Big Familia and All Friends Are Necessary. The new book comes out next week. Thank you so much for joining us.
2: Hey, thank you so much for having me. I really had fun.
0: I'm Alexis Madrigal. Thank you so much to everyone who wrote in, called in with these beautiful stories of friendship and the mission. We really appreciate it. I'm Alexis Madrigal. Stay tuned for another hour of Forum Ahead with Mina Kim.
6: 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We're going to dive into that next hour of Forum. First, though, Al Rogers is here with traffic with a problem in Orinda. Hi, Al.
7: Hi, Sandy. It's a car fire, used to be anyway, extinguished on the shoulder of eastbound Highway 24 before Oak Hill Road. But all of that spectacle on the shoulder has traffic backed into Orinda while the tow truck tries to get on scene. And we have roadwork on northbound 680 between Koopman Road in the Sinol area and Al Costa Boulevard, the left lane closed till 4 a.m. Al Rogers for KQED.
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8: Tomorrow, mostly cloudy in the morning, then sunshine. Highs in the lower 60s to the mid-80s. I'm Sandy Althaus. 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

0: Welcome to Forum. I'm Mina Kim. A no-kill shelter in Fortuna called Miranda's Rescue describes itself as a safe haven for animals, a place to heal and educate. And for years, shelters from across California have sent animals there. Now, Miranda's Rescue is under investigation by the Humboldt County Sheriff's Office, the FBI, and other law enforcement agencies after two county residents, Jennifer Raymond and Jenna Moore, found eight dogs buried in a grave on the property and alerted authorities. To date, no formal charges have been filed against the rescue's owner. And this hour, we get the latest on the investigation with KQED criminal justice reporter Suki Lewis, who joins us now. Hi, Suki.
1: Hi, good morning.
0: Also with us, the two animal advocates who found the dogs and triggered the investigation. Jennifer Raymond is in studio with me, co-founder of Humboldt Spay and Neuter Clinic. Welcome to Forum, Jennifer.
2: Thank you. It's great to be here.
0: Also, Jenna Moore joins us from KRED, a radio station in Eureka. Jenna, glad to have you with us, too.
3: Yes, thank you.
0: So, Jennifer, I want to start with you. Tell me about that night you found those eight dogs.
2: Well, we knew that he must be killing dogs, and there was a large pile of dirt and a big hole on the property. We had put up trail cams to watch, and on a Sunday afternoon, a bright and sunny afternoon, we saw him come out on his tractor with the bucket with straw in it.
0: Meaning the owner of the rescue, Shannon Miranda,
2: and he turned straight toward the camera and began dumping, and at that point you could see that there were bodies under the straw, and at that point Jen and I knew that we had to go out there and we had to get those bodies as evidence that dogs were being killed at this rescue in return for large sums of money.
0: Jenna, what made you and Jennifer decide to risk the consequences of, you know, essentially breaking trespassing and property damage laws to get these dog carcasses?
3: We actually didn't have a conversation about any of the legalities prior, and we didn't have any intentions of actually bringing the bodies back. We just thought, okay, if they need more evidence, we'll go in. This is our time. We'll microchip scan them, take photos and videos, and then that'll be enough. But once we actually got down in there and the bodies were still warm and just it was got pretty emotional, we kind of looked at each other, and I just said, we're not leaving these guys here. I'm taking them home. And so, yeah. And so when we got back is when we had that discussion and we just said, well, you know what? We'll take it. If we're going to have trespassing and stolen property, you know, thrown at us, then, you know, it was worth it. So
0: Jennifer, Jenna says they need more evidence. Who's they? What were you trying to do?
2: We were trying to get enough evidence to get the sheriff to go in and get a search warrant and investigate what was going on here. I had been trying to bring down this rescue for years. I filed my first complaint against it in 2006, 20 years before, and we could never get the sheriff to do anything. And so we felt that whatever it took, we needed to get them to go in and take action to stop what was happening, which was the killing of animals.
0: And so you felt you needed the physical evidence. Well, Suki, it sounds like it worked, right? The investigation got launched, and in fact, the area was excavated. Tell me what investigators have found.
1: So there were two search warrants so far that have been served on the property, one that was shortly after Jenna and Jennifer brought the evidence of these animals to the sheriff. And I want to say one of the really key things about what they uncovered was that the dogs were microchipped, and so they could trace them back. And one of these dogs in particular, named Zora, was traced back to Oakland Animal Services. And there, the owner of the shelter had said that Shannon Miranda had told him that this dog had been adopted. And so that kind of laid the groundwork for a potential fraud investigation. And also the bullet wounds, I'm sorry, for for people who this is difficult to hear.
0: Yes, it and
1: is
0: this difficult. Show will likely be yeah. quite disturbing for some people.
1: But they found that in the animals that they recovered, there were bullet wounds, evidence of the dogs being shot. And so the sheriff began investigating these allegations of potential fraud and also potential animal cruelty. And the first search warrant they did really focused on like looking at paperwork and stuff like that. The second search warrant, which was served in late June, was a much bigger operation. And this involved the FBI, the USDA, archaeologists, because they went in and basically began to unearth these mass graves that were at the back of Shannon Miranda's property, at the back of the rescue, and ultimately pulled, 117 dog remain carcasses that were intact, a number of microchips, skulls, and began the process of trying to identify where they came from. There's also a financial aspect to this because this is supposed to be a charity, a nonprofit. And so I think they're investigating, was the money that they were taking in under these auspices as a no-kill shelter, was this appropriate and being appropriately used? And was all the correct reporting going to the IRS and also, the organizations that monitor charities?
0: How many dogs have gone through this shelter generally in the time frame that it sounds like the authorities are investigating?
1: So the number has grown over time, but in the latest numbers from the sheriff, he said they have reports of about 1,000 dogs. Some of those did predate the 2025 time period.
0: It was predate January 2025,
1: yeah,
0: but mostly between
1: January 2025 and spring of 2026, 900 dogs were found to have been transferred there. And they found adoption paperwork for about 100 of them. There were also a number of dogs that were still alive on the property. And so the sheriff says there's about 750 dogs that they just do not know what happened to. And so the investigation is trying to pin down where those animals went, were they adopted. Shannon Miranda, I want to say, has said like he is just really bad at paperwork, and that many of these dogs were adopted, not killed, but that is kind of where the numbers stand at this point.
0: And from where have these animals come from? I understand it's a very wide range geographically across the state.
1: Yes, from all over the state. I mean, for Bay Area listeners, Oakland Animal Services sent hundreds of dogs there. One dog we understand from the

0: you know, our police officers use them. They're, you know, they're used in so many ways that, you know, they're a part of our lives in some way, shape or form. And I think that this has just touched so many people. Yeah.
1: Well, and I think it really shatters the mythology of no kill and save them all. Everybody wants to believe that there is some place where all the excess dogs can go that end up in animal shelters. We don't want them killed in shelters. And people are horrified to learn that animals were pulled out of shelters at great expense and transported to a place where they ended up being brutally killed.
2: Suki, to date, though, I understand that no charges have been filed against Miranda's rescuer, the rescue's owner, and that he's denied any wrongdoing?
3: Yes, no charges have been filed. The Humboldt County Sheriff recently sent a statement in which he said the investigation is very complex, you know, tracing all these animals back, and that they're not going to be rushed. He has repeatedly kind of urged patience on the part of the public who have kind of been outraged. But I think it's important to note it appears that, you know, in a recent statement, my colleague Zoe Ferrigno, who I've been reporting on this story with, she spoke to Shannon Miranda a little over a week ago, and he said there's still animals coming in for adoption, despite his conditional use permit being suspended. So there are still animals there for adoption, and he's still, at this point, operating.
2: What did sheriff's officials say? Did you tell them that when you followed up with that information from
3: Zoe? I think they know, yeah.
1: The sheriff has maintained that he is free to continue operating the rescue. No charges have been filed.
2: Well, we also reached out to Sheriff William Hansel, and he sent a statement to us as well. And he said that Mr. Miranda and his media representatives are free to make whatever public statements they choose and present their version of events as they see fit. And we will be joined later by Shannon Miranda. And as you say, Suki, he says that the investigation into Miranda's rescue remains very active and continues to be handled with the seriousness it deserves. He writes, the Humboldt County Sheriff's Office, however, has remained committed to releasing only factual information that is appropriate to disclose during an active criminal investigation. Listeners, we're talking about the ongoing investigation into Miranda's rescue in Humboldt County. A sprawling multi-agency investigation there has revealed mass graves, canine skulls, records for hundreds of dogs that are unaccounted for but were transferred there from municipal shelters and other places. We're talking about it with Suki Lewis, criminal justice reporter for KQED and host of the On Our Watch podcast you might be familiar with. Jennifer Raymond is with us, an animal advocate and whistleblower who kicked off the Miranda's rescue investigation, along with Jenna Moore, also an animal advocate. And Jennifer is also founder of Humboldt Spay-Neuter Clinic and Humboldt Critters Without Litters. Listeners, what questions do you have about the investigation? Are you a shelter owner or work at a shelter or a private animal owner? Have you ever interacted with Miranda's rescue? What questions do you have about how California regulates and oversees animal shelters and transfers? You can tell us by emailing forum@kqed.org, finding us on Discord, Blue Sky, Facebook, or Instagram at KQED Forum, and by calling 866-733-6786, 866-733-6786. Stay with us. This is Forum. I'm Mina Kim.

0: Coming up next at 10 o'clock, Climate One. Political operatives increasingly agree that climate is an election loser. But a professor of environmental politics at UC Santa Barbara has research to prove otherwise. Professor Leah Stokes shares why climate is still very much on the ballot for the 2026 midterms. You can hear more tonight on Climate One at 10 o'clock. The announcers and technical staff of KQED Radio are affiliated with the National Association of Broadcast Employees and Technicians, CWA Local 51, AFL-CIO. 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

0: I'm Mina Kim. We're talking about an animal rescue this hour, Miranda's Rescue, that city shelters across the state have sent animals to for decades. It's now at the center of an investigation for alleged fraud and animal abuse. And listeners, join the conversation with your questions and comments about the investigation, or if you've had experiences with shelters or have even interacted with Miranda's Rescue, questions you have about the broader issues about California's regulation of animal shelters. The email address is forum@kqed.org. The phone number is 866-733-6786. That's 866-733-6786. And you can find us on Discord, Blue Sky, Facebook, or Instagram at KQED Forum. We're talking with the two Humboldt County residents who collected evidence that triggered the investigation into Miranda's Rescue, Jennifer Raymond and Jenna Moore. Also with us is KQED Suki Lewis, who has been covering the story. Joining me now is the owner of Miranda's Rescue, Shannon Miranda. Shannon, thanks so much for joining us.
1: You're welcome. Thank you for having me.
0: So I wanted to give you a chance to explain what investigators are finding. How do you explain the 120 dogs excavated from your property if you operate a no-kill shelter?
1: Okay, so the definition of a no-kill shelter is an animal that's deemed adoptable or placeable. So a dog that's attacking other dogs, attacking people, you are still by law a no-kill facility because you can't place that animal. You have to keep the public safe.
0: So you, sorry, your connection went out for a second. Go ahead.
1: No, so that's the definition of a no kill. I mean, you can hand pick, which some shelters do, which means they only take certain dogs in, and then you're just taking the cream of the crop ones, and they don't take dogs that jump or excessive bark or pull on leash or any of that.
0: So all of those dogs you've admitted to killing is because they were aggressive and not adoptable?
1: They all were humanely put down for aggressive reasons, yes.
0: So you say that they were humanely put down, but the detective's statement says that you admitted you didn't always use the required sedatives and so on in procedure.
1: That's not true. That isn't true. They asked me. They've said, Sheriff Hansel said that I've spoken with him several times. I've never spoken to Sheriff Hansel ever once in my entire life.
0: This was actually a sworn affidavit from Sergeant Shane Steele.
1: Shane Steele, but he never gave it to me. He wrote it down and I never signed it. He was supposed to get back to me. When he was leaving my house, I said, where's the stuff you took from my property written down? Where's the affidavit? I don't have it ready. I'll come back and get it to you. I've not talked to him since.
0: Forgive me. If you use the lawful sedatives then, because it's regulated, it would be something that there would be records for, that it would be administered by a vet, but that you didn't have those records? Why not?
1: They have my records, and you don't have to have. The other misconception is they said I was injecting. I wasn't injecting animals with anything. You can get something called aceprimzine, which knocks them out, quiets them down. Some of these dogs, you have to understand, one of them attacked a baby stroller with a baby in it. That's not a dog I can adopt out. If I wouldn't have gotten a hold of that dog, I don't know what he would have done to that child. Shelter wouldn't come back and get the dog. I called them.
0: Very unfortunate about that particular dog, though they are finding in this case 120 some dogs at this moment. And they also said that you've taken in about 1,000 dogs in the last year and a half, or 900 dogs in the last year and a half, and that you don't have records for about 750 of them. So, Shannon, you know, help our audience understand what happened to those dogs.
1: Well, first of all, that many dogs did not come in. I don't have room for that many dogs. It first was 500, then it went to 600, now it's gone to 700, now it's 900, now I'm hearing Jenna Moore's saying 15 to 20,000. The number just keeps growing. The 600 collars they found in my barn, that wasn't the barn where they were taken. That was a quarantine area. Dogs that bit were quarantined inside. They're brought back over to the rescue. Dogs that were picked up alongside the road that were owner's dogs, they were put inside the barn, not over at the general population. All of those collars came from, I've got 4 thrift stores. I've closed 2 of them down since, but I still have 4 people bring in animal stuff all the time. I just left McKinleyville store last week and I got another bucket of collars that people brought in. I dump them in the barn.
0: The number that the authorities are saying you have had come through your shelter in the last year and a half is based on documents and various other evidence that they gathered from their initial investigations. And you have said that you do not have paperwork for them. Why don't you have the paperwork necessary to prove the number of animals that you've brought in and what has happened to them?
1: So again, they have my paperwork for dogs that came in. I don't have any paperwork at all. Did I keep horrible records on paperwork? I did. There's a lot of people that have adopted dogs for me that have called the sheriff's department and have said, no, that dog's okay. We got that dog from him. That dog's okay. That dog's okay. There's a good 100, 150 dogs that people have called that said that those are our dogs. I just didn't make them fill out an adoption form and I didn't charge an adoption fee.
0: Though investigators also say if a lot of those dogs were adopted out or something else would have happened to them, that there would have been records of that and that you have admitted to faking texts or other notices of adoptions to shelters and private owners. Why would you do that?
1: I did because I never admitted that. They asked me the question that they asked me. And again, I talked to Shane Steele maybe 4 minutes. And he's got all this stuff that supposedly I said when we didn't even talk that long. So I have no idea where he got all this information that I supposedly told him. What I told him was if a dog came back for fighting, biting, killing, any of the reasons they were brought in, they were humanely put down. My only fault would be I didn't call the shelters back after a while because they would never come back to get them. They would say, this is a Miranda's dog now. They never came back to get the dogs. And as far as the owners, I guess hindsight now, maybe I should have called them if a dog came back 3-4 months after it was adopted. But I figured, why ruin their day and say their dog was brought back and it was put down for doing why they the exact reason they brought it to me? I guess I should have. I didn't. But I did not tell the sheriff's department I walked dogs over and then took them in the barn and they were put down. That did not come out of my mouth.
0: Well, because of the lack of documentation, what investigators are suggesting and accusers are saying is that since you charge some $500 to $2,000 or so for every dog that you take in, that you are killing the dogs to make room for more, to keep the dogs coming in so you can keep making money. What is your response to that, Shannon?
1: My response to that is it makes for a great story. It takes $115,000 to $120,000 a month to keep the business going, is what with all the stores, the rents, the payrolls, all the taxes, everything. There was no animals brought in. Some people I didn't even charge to bring their dogs in. Some of the shelters, I said, hey, I would say, hey, it's your birthday. Pick an adoptable dog that you think I could find a home for. Send the dog up. Happy birthday. I would do it for people for Christmas. OAS paid me $450 for their dogs. I took $50 off because I liked working with one of the women that used to work there, Meg McAdams, and she certainly is not stepping up to the plate and saying what she and I talked about how OAS was very sloppy sending me dogs just to get them out. She's not responding to anybody on that.
0: Mm. Unfortunately, it sounds like without the documentation that you really need the documentation to back up the things that you are saying. How are you preparing, you know, Shannon? These are very serious potential charges that you are facing.
1: Well, all I can say is my attorney has told me everything's okay, that I haven't done anything wrong. I called, they're on my phone, and that's why the sheriff's department's not giving me my phone back. All my texts are on that phone. Hey, come pick up this dog, it's trying to bite somebody. Hey, you have to come do something with this dog. They would never come back and get the dog. But I can tell you there is not 700, 800, 900 dogs missing. That's ridiculous. The dogs they found are dogs from 2025 to current. 112, it's a lot of dogs, but not as many as people think it is, like this huge number. They're acting like that was 6 months. That's not the case. It was over a year and a half. And some of those dogs were owned by people. They were their pets. I probably have 40 or 50 horses buried out there for friends of mine. I've got some of my own horses out there. It used to be a horse ranch. It was, they had cattle and stuff on there. So there's dogs and emus and horses. There's all kinds of animals buried out there.
0: Well, hopefully you'll be able to get the paperwork and evidence to show that. Shanna Miranda, owner of Miranda's Rescue, thanks so much for talking with us.
1: You're welcome. Thank you very much. Have a good day.
0: You too. So help me understand, Suki, what the sheriff's, what it will require for authorities, right, to determine whether to charge Miranda. You talked about how it's a complicated investigation. We've heard Shanna Miranda, you know, explain some of the investigator's findings or his, in his own words. But what will actually be required?
2: So the two kind of potential charges that we have heard about, you know, from affidavits that the sheriff has filed in connection with those search warrants are related to potential fraud and animal cruelty. Now, animal cruelty laws in California are not, they are robust, but also there's a really high bar to meet them. And so it is not illegal to shoot your dog. This is something the sheriff has said repeatedly, and looking at the law, he's right. You can do that if it is done humanely. And that's where the question comes in, is was this done humanely? You know, was this done in a manner to not cause harm to the animal? In order to prove animal cruelty, they have to prove that there was malice involved, that it was done in a way that was not careful and that was intended to cause the distress, increased distress to the animal. Other aspects of the animal cruelty laws are, you know, severe neglect, things like that. But again, it's a very high bar to meet those. And so I'm sure the sheriff is looking very carefully at the autopsies of those animals to see if they can determine, you know, how the killing was done and if it was done in a way to not cause distress. The other aspect is the fraud. So you mentioned the money that was being charged. And so he was receiving money from numerous sources as a nonprofit. He had the charity thrift stores that were bringing in money. There was also the money that was coming in from the adoptions. So the people who wanted to adopt a dog. And then there was this transfer fee that was coming in from shelters. So an animal coming from Oakland Services, for example, he said $450, they would pay that fee to him. And part of the reason he would charge increasingly high fees was because if the animal had some kind of history of behavior issues or something like that, and this was, you know, about training them. So he said, I'll take responsibility for training this animal and we'll, you know, keep them at my rescue. And I think, you know, the question that will be in the mind of investigators is what kind of promises were made in exchange for that money? What's in those contracts? And we've, you know, I've seen, you know, some reporting around that that's looking at, you know, the Solano County shelter, for example, specifically said, you know, do not euthanize any dogs for space. You know, they had language like that in those contracts. So I'm sure they'll be going over all those kind of legal documents with a fine tooth comb to figure out if there were any promises made that
0: of
2: were
0: like
2: broken.
0: Lifetime care, for example. Versus
2: exactly. And I think that's where it can get really kind of confusing, because that term no kill in my mind as a layperson before I started reporting this story, really seem to mean what the words themselves say. And there is no real definition for it. There is no legal definition.
0: This listener, Leslie, writes, if the allegations are true, no one is responsible for these crimes except Miranda himself, but we all have a moral obligation to animals in our shelter system. This means choosing to adopt the pet who's right for your home rather than buy from a breeder. It means implementing programs to prevent the influx of animals entering shelters, and it means measuring progress as not just numbers of lives saved, but by documented successful long-term outcomes and through quality of life for animals in shelter care. Another listener, Kelly in Sebastopol, writes, I hope you will discuss the difficult realities of animal shelter situations that do call for humane euthanasia. The term no-kill leads to misunderstandings by the general public. Shelters that can be somewhat selective in choosing which animals they bring into their care do not euthanize for space, but they do sometimes have to euthanize for behavior or medical reasons. When it comes to euthanizing for behavioral issues, the shelter team has to weigh a variety of things, topmost being the safety of humans and other animals that the animal in question may come into contact with, but also concern about the quality of life for that animal itself if it must remain in a very strict, restricted, stressful environment for a long period of time, not to mention the possibility of liability lawsuits that may come as a result of an adoption and subsequent serious incident. Let me go to caller Jenny in San Francisco next. Jenny, go ahead. You're on.
3: Okay, I had an interaction with Mirandis back in 2019. My son and my ex were in Oakland, and they encountered this dog, and my son was only 11, and he kind of made friends with the dog, and, you know, that was, you know, wasn't with anyone, and the dog followed them home, and, you know, they decided to take it in, and my son named the dog Blueberry. So there was this, you know, kind of, it was a pit bull, but it was very affectionate, and they couldn't keep it because they have a cat. And so, you know, we looked to try to find a shelter to take it in, and we went to all different places, and everyone said, we even had it like overnight at an animal shelter in San Francisco, and they said that they were going to euthanize it because it was aggressive towards other dogs or barking. And so we looked all around and researched, and we found out about this Mirandas in Humboldt, where it was a no-kill shelter and people were taking animals, and another animal rescue place told us to take the dog there. And so I ended up driving with it in the backseat of my car, like my son snuggling with the dog up to Mirandas, and we paid them $400, and, you know, we left the Blueberry there. And, you know, then just like whatever, 6 months ago, I hear about this, and it was kind of like a sweet family story, like of how we saved this pit bull, you know? Hmm. And now 6 months ago, I read about what has happened, and I'm like, I don't think Blueberry made it, you know? I think it was all just a lie. And, yeah, I mean, it's really sad because basically we tried to save the dog so that my son wouldn't have to, we wouldn't have to lie to my son or tell them that they didn't kill the dog, you know, and now it's sort of like, okay, well, I mean, and I know that one of the writers there wrote something a long time ago about this happening. So I'm just wondering if, you know, the activists you have there, you know, do you think this was happening back in 2019? And I mean, do you think Blueberry really went to the farm or, you know, like.
0: Jenny, I'm so sorry to hear about Blueberry. And Jennifer is nodding her head. Jennifer?
4: I am quite certain that it was happening back then. It's been happening for years. There have been rumors in Humboldt County for as long as I can remember, and I've been there for 26 years, that dogs were being killed at Miranda's Rescue. And our problem was that we could never get any evidence. People would come up to me and they'd tell me that he killed the dogs, that his brother killed the dogs, that they were thrown in the river, that they were buried on his brother's property. We could never get any concrete evidence.
0: We're talking with Jennifer Raymond and Jenna Moore, animal advocates who kicked off the Miranda Rescue investigation by presenting physical evidence of dogs to the sheriff's authorities. We're talking with Suki Lewis, a criminal justice reporter for KQED, who's been covering the story. And we're talking with you, listeners, for your reactions, your questions, and if you've had any interaction or involvement with this particular rescue at 866-733-6786 at the email address forum at kqed.org. Find us on Blue Sky, Discord, Facebook, Instagram at KQED Forum. More after the break. I'm Mina King.

0: Coming up tomorrow on Forum, actor Ki Huy Quan's family fled post-war Vietnam and lived in a Hong Kong refugee camp before his unlikely turn as an iconic 1980s child star, famous for appearing in movies like Indiana Jones and the Temple of Doom and The Goonies. But as he transitioned to adulthood, the roles started drying up. After decades of rejection, Quan made an Oscar-winning comeback in Everything, Everywhere, All at Once. Ki Huy Quan joins us to talk about his new memoir, Never Say Die, and his 40-year journey of perseverance and self-discovery. For past Forum shows, go to Spotify or Apple or wherever you get your podcasts. Just search KQED Forum. A no-kill shelter that took in animals from Oakland, Sacramento, Kern, and other cities and counties across California is under investigation after a pair of activists discovered dogs buried on the property. That's what we're talking about today on Forum. I'm Mina Kim. Investigators have now found mass graves and records for hundreds of dogs that remain unaccounted for. And we're talking about the investigation and speaking with the whistleblowers who kicked it off this hour. Jenna Moore is an animal advocate. Jennifer Raymond is founder of Humboldt Spay Neuter Clinic and Humboldt Critters Without Litters and an animal advocate as well. Suki Lewis is co-founder of the California Reporting Project, host of On Our Watch, and the criminal justice reporter for KQED. And listeners, you are joining the conversation with your questions and comments. Carlos asks, what was the rescue center being paid per dog and by who? We were talking about this earlier, Suki, but what do investigators suspect could potentially be Miranda's annual earnings if, in fact, he was charging $500 to thousands? We heard somebody from 2019 who paid $450 and so on.
1: Yeah, I mean, really hundreds of thousands of dollars. It still, that accounting has yet to be done because there's such a range in the animals, and there's also the kind of public shelters that there is some accounting for because they track when the animals are sent there, but then there's all the private rescues and private individuals that surrendered animals and often also paid upwards of $2,000 sometimes for an animal. So I think we'll get a better insight into that accounting and how that matches up with the paperwork, the 990 nonprofit paperwork that Shannon Miranda has, the obligation to file with the federal government.
0: Well, the listener Kyler writes, and I'll put this to you, Jenna. Kyler writes, when other shelters are dumping overpopulated, aggressive dogs on rural shelters, what do people think is going to happen? Please stop buying dogs from breeders. What are your thoughts about just the whole way that this structure works where municipal shelters were sending their dogs to Miranda's?
2: Geez, this is such a loaded question. It comes down to responsible pet owners and spay and neutering. These shelters were built not to just take everybody's unwanted animals. They can only house and hold so many. And, you also have, animal control bringing in dogs off the street or cats off the street. Another thing I wanted to add too is these numbers, they're not talking a lot about the cats. There's a lot of missing cats. There's a lot of cats that we know that, we've heard have disappeared. So these numbers are stemming around a lot of the canines, but there's not enough homes, and so until there's affordable or free spay and neutering, this is going to be a continued problem.
0: Very big one. And Jennifer, what have you been hearing from shelters, as I understand you have, ever since news broke out about this?
3: Well, I'd just like to say that shelters are under tremendous pressure to be no-kill. Big, wealthy organizations like Best Friends and the ASPCA have promoted this idea that we should all be no-kill, and it puts shelters under a very, very unrealistic weight to conform. And so they want to get these dogs out in any way they can so that they can show that they're no kill. And this affects their funding. The problem is that these big organizations that are pushing no kill have ignored the fact that there are still too many animals being born. They've shifted their funding away from spaying and neutering, getting animals fixed so that fewer animals are born. If animals are not born, they will not enter shelters. We could get the shelter population down, and we could truly become no-kill, but we will never be no-kill until we become no-birth.
0: Do you think the shelters, Jennifer, are doing a good job about following up after they send an animal to a place like Miranda's?
3: No, and I don't mean that as a criticism. These shelters are so overwhelmed. They basically get an animal, they deal with it, they find a place for it to go, they sign a contract turning the animal over to somebody else, and a new animal is coming in the door that they need to turn their attention to. So they are overwhelmed. So it is not blaming them. It is, the problem is that we need to reduce the number of animals that are out there. And we can only do that when we have robust, affordable spaying and neutering widely available for everyone who wants it for their animal.
0: Suki, of course, now there's tremendous scrutiny on Miranda's rescue, but our municipal shelters also facing some questions as well. And are you seeing any potential shifts or communications from them that shows that they are taking those seriously?
1: Yeah, definitely. There have been questions, I think, you know, very loud questions, I think, especially about Oakland Animal Services, because there was this feeling that, like, you should have known, because there was so many numbers going through. You know, there was one volunteer there who said, you know, that she had said something and that it was kind of ignored. And I think it gets at this point that Jennifer is making just about the, there's an incentive to kind of be blind to the outcome. And so I don't want to, you know, point any fingers at anybody, but just those are the kinds of questions that are being raised. And if you have a system that has the kind of outcomes not be transparent, that's the incentive that kind of creates, everyone wants to kind of push the killing into the dark spaces that nobody's looking at.
0: Well, Carol in Sonoma County writes, I've become aware of a number of animal rescue organizations in California that bring in dogs from out of state or even from places out of country like Mexico. Why, when we have so many here to be helped? Let me go to caller Jill in Oakland. Jill, go ahead. You're on.
4: Our family surrendered a pet to Miranda's Rescue in 2023, and I have been following this story with just disgust and shock, I guess. The thing, and I tuned in late to the program, but the thing I'm wondering about, beyond the is it no kill or not, and beyond the fact that people, you know, that humane euthanasia is sometimes the best thing one can do, there's evidence of Shannon Miranda lying to people and saying their dogs were adopted out, and then later those microchips were found in these mass graves. Like, how is that being addressed? Beyond the fraud about, you know, money, beyond the inhumane killing, how is he responding to, hey, you told people their dogs were adopted. They were not.
0: Well, he's certainly saying, Suki, that the authorities are lying. Authorities have also told you that they have very serious questions about Shannon Miranda's truthfulness, but do you want to try to address some of what Jill is asking?
1: Well, I think there's one case that's kind of worth bringing up, because this is a active legal case. Rocket Dog Rescue brought a lawsuit against Shannon Miranda because they had surrendered four dogs to him in March. One of them, there was adoption paperwork for. They have confirmed that adoption. The other three were among the ones that were found during the exhumation that was done by the sheriff's department. And they said that in their legal filing that Shannon Miranda had told them that those three dogs had been adopted. And so, you know, that lawsuit is kind of alleging that, you know, those lies have legal weight and that they are seeking compensation from him on the basis of that. I wouldn't be surprised if we see more as more of the dogs are identified. But I think that will be kind of the question for the courts and as the evidence emerges.
0: All right. This is clearly a case of somebody taking money from people that are trying to do something good for their dog. Imagine setting up a business where people drive hundreds of miles to give you $400. Pretty lucrative and also really sick. What broader issues, though, Suki, does this reveal about the oversight of animal rescues? Sheriff Hansel also brought this up, saying that California has strong animal cruelty laws, but oversight of shelters, rescues, sanctuaries, and other animal care organizations remains fragmented.
1: Yes. So it's really a patchwork. It's a local, you know, police department. It's a local animal control. And there is no kind of oversight body that knows what is happening in this system. And so I think some of the amazing work that Jennifer and other advocates did in the lead up to this was starting to look at the numbers, because some of these numbers are tracked at the shelter level, but nobody reviews those numbers. It's nobody's job to go and see how many animals are moving from place to place to place. And so there are some kind of legislative fixes that are being considered now. This group, Cal Animals, is proposing and trying to get a legislator to, you know, author a bill that would be introduced next year that would be about creating a bureau within the Department of Food and Agriculture that would be responsible for licensing these facilities, inspecting them, and then tracking them. So what is happening with those numbers? And I think that their hope in putting forward this legislation is to step into that oversight role, have a strong body at the state level that could do that work.
0: I think you're sort of answering MJ's question on Blue Sky, who writes, don't all shelters have to keep records of the dogs they take in? Jennifer, I understand you've also filed a complaint with the state attorney general. What kind of specific action are you asking the attorney general's office to take here?
3: I'm asking the attorney general to dissolve the nonprofit and to also appoint a receiver to take over the property of the nonprofit. And by property here, I mean the animals. Unfortunately, in California, animals are considered property. And the sheriff is maintaining that these are Shannon's property, and therefore he can continue to have them even if he's convicted. And I am maintaining these animals were surrendered to the nonprofit Miranda's Rescue. If that nonprofit is dissolved, those animals have to go to another nonprofit. I'm asking the attorney general to expedite this process and get those animals out of there.
0: Let me remind listeners, you are listening to Forum. I'm Mina Kim. We're talking with Jennifer Raymond and Jenna Moore, animal advocates who kicked off the Miranda's Rescue investigation with their findings on his property back in April. Suki Lewis, criminal justice reporter at KQED, who's been covering this. We were joined earlier by Shannon Miranda, the owner of Miranda's Rescue, and we're being joined by you, our listeners. Laura writes, I have been volunteering with a nonprofit in Oakland for 4 years. I keep on top of our records, movement of dogs and medical records. Accurate records are my passion. My understanding of Miranda's was that we would transfer dogs to them that were in need of a less stressful environment. Our organization has been heartbroken since the news broke. A memorial was held for the animals confirmed dead during the investigation. Jenna, what has been the community response to what you and Jennifer uncovered?
2: There's a lot of outrage. There's, you know, our community is damaged. They were lied to. They're damaged. There's been a lot of hurt. We're all victims.
0: Have you faced any personal costs for coming out with this information?
2: Emotionally, a lot, you know. It's been a lot. There's a lot of fees in every aspect for us. This is not going to go away. The community, the nation at this point is outraged. So it's very sad.
0: We've heard about potential legislative fixes that are being proposed, what animal advocacy groups are asking of the state legislature, what Jennifer is asking of the attorney general. I'm wondering what you would like to see with regard to trying to stop what just happened or what appears to be happening based on the investigation's findings in Fortuna.
2: Yeah, you know, I've owned a private rescue for 20 plus years, and I own a rescue now. I just renamed it just because I've taken a step back for a little while and my name changed, and it was just kind of a refresher. But I've had absolutely no oversight, and I take immaculate records. I mean, one thing Shannon says is, you know, on his website is he lists himself as a dog trainer, you know, and he's been listed on there as a behaviorist. And it's like kind of, you know, where do those apply? You know, and you know, there's just things that you do, as, a nonprofit business, running one of the, you keep those records. And so I, there's things you do. And so this whole excuse of no paperwork, it just doesn't fly.
0: Yeah. Similar question to you, Jennifer, with regard to what you would add to what Jenna is saying about how the community has reacted to what you have uncovered.
3: Well, the community is horrified because Shannon was really Humboldt County's golden boy as far as animal rescue went. Shannon is a very good actor. He does very well in front of the media, and oftentimes the sheriff would call him out when they had a big hoarding case. They had one with horses. They had one with dogs, and Shannon would go out. Shannon would be very good about getting on in front of the camera with an abused animal, bursting into tears, cursing the people that could do this kind of thing to animals. And the community, I mean, my attorney tells me that he's in half of the wills and trusts in Humboldt County, that of his clients, that people left him homes trusting him. There was a person who left a home so that that person's dogs could remain in it for the rest of their lives. Those dogs ended up at Shannon's shelter. They ended up on Highway 101, and they were killed, and the house was sold 3 months after Shannon got it. People are shocked and they're outraged. And at this point, people cannot understand why he is still being allowed to run the rescue.
0: That's I understand it was supposed to be closed, right, Suki?
1: I don't think there is a supposed to be. I think there is a kind of gap between people's expectations and what has happened. There isn't a body that could revoke his license at the state level. So if that bureau existed, they could say, okay, we're shutting this down. There is really, it will take, potentially the attorney general stepping in or charges being filed for that to be made. The Humboldt County Sheriff has said, if Shannon is ready to surrender the animals, he would kind of be a part of being a liaison to find them homes. But at this point, Shannon, does not want to shut it down and is not taking steps to do so.
0: Are you hopeful that the consequences you are seeking will happen this time, Jennifer, given the length of time that you have tried to alert authorities about what you believe is going on there?
3: I am actually more than hopeful. I am confident. I am believing what the sheriff says, that this is a complex investigation, that it is taking time. And I've learned a lot about the law, and I personally understand why the rescue is still being allowed to operate. That's why I filed the petition I did with the California Attorney General, because that would be the legal way to shut it down. I do believe that they are doing a very serious, thorough investigation, and I will trust the system that, yes, eventually it will be shut down, and I am hoping for justice.
0: And Suki, you just reached out to the sheriff's office before this program. Did he tell you anything about the next steps, any type of timeline, any type of anything?
1: No, I mean, it was kind of similar to, statements he has given in the past about the complexity of it and, that they will not be rushed in their investigation. He said that they are still in the process with all of these animals and also, a flood of people who have called in to the tip line to let them know about new animals to kind of add to that list to track down.
0: Private owners,
1: yeah, and people who are concerned, like some of the callers today potentially. So he said it is really a matter of tracing all of these different individual animals to understand what the full picture is.
0: Well, listener M. Whiteside writes, I publish Beowulf, a monthly dog lovers publication. When the story broke, we diverted from our decades-long tradition of only good dog news in order to discuss the issues that drove this story. The no-kill mantra is a falsity, and we need social change to bring about proper regulations. Well, my thanks so much to you, Jennifer Raymond, and Jenna Moore, for bringing this to our attention, and for the work that you did to try to trigger this investigation into Miranda's rescue and get to the truth. And my thanks as well to Suki Lewis, Lewis for her reporting on this, and as always to our listeners for sharing their stories and their questions. Jared Sport produced this segment. You've been listening to Forum. I'm Mina Kim.
5: 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All right, we've got Climate One coming up next and Al Rogers with his last traffic report of the night here in San Francisco. Hi, Al.
6: Hi, Sandy. We have some road work set up eastbound on the 80 Skyway between 101 and the 4th Street off-ramp. The left lane closed off until 6 a.m., and then, curiously, the traffic is slow from there out to the Bay Bridge lower deck. Also, road work on the Lower Peninsula, northbound 101 from University Avenue to Marsh Road. Three lanes closed until 5 a.m. Al Rogers for KQED.
5: 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Some clouds tomorrow morning and then sunshine. Highs lower 60s to mid 80s. I'm Sandy Althaus. 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
7: This is Climate One. The midterm elections are coming up, and even if politicians aren't talking about it, voters are increasingly feeling the disastrous effects of climate change.
8: The longer we delay, the more lives will be lost on this planet, and so the stakes are really high.
7: Despite facing strong political headwinds under the Trump administration, renewable energy has fared better than many expected.
9: It is very cost competitive, resilient, and more than 90% of what we add to our grid every year.
7: Still, it's going to take votes and voices from all walks of life to build the political will to address the climate crisis.
10: We need to have a conversation across society, at the ground level, with the people in Silicon Valley, folks in D.C. Everybody has part of the solution.
7: What's electrifying the electorate? Up next on Climate One.
11: Live from NPR News, I'm Giles Snyder. Transportation Secretary Sean Duffy says severed telecom lines at snarled air traffic in the Northeast Monday have been fixed. Hundreds of flights were canceled or delayed at airports around New York City and Philadelphia, NPR's Joel Rose reports.
12: The Federal Aviation Administration says the problems began with a blown circuit at its air traffic control facility in Philadelphia, which also handles traffic at Newark Liberty International Airport. Aviation officials tried to switch to a backup line, but found that it had been cut because of unrelated construction in New Jersey. The impact of the equipment outages spread across the Northeast, with lengthy delays at John F. Kennedy and LaGuardia airports in New York City. The equipment problems overshadowed a long-awaited announcement from leaders at the FAA and the Department of Transportation, who picked the same day to unveil an ambitious plan to use artificial intelligence to manage the nation's airspace. Joel Rose, NPR News, Washington.
11: The last big obstacle in the way of Paramount's $81 billion acquisition of Warner Brothers Discovery has been cleared. Paramount settled an antitrust lawsuit filed by 12 state attorneys general Monday. The settlement still needs a final sign-off by a judge. Robert F. Kennedy Jr.'s annual financial disclosure shows he received two book advances and some substantial gifts. Here's NPR's Sidney Lupkin.
13: Secretary Kennedy disclosed in his annual financial filing that he received a pair of book advances in the last year from Skyhorse Publishing. Each is worth $2 million. One book is called Unsettled Science. The title is a twist on the term settled science, often used to describe the evidence for vaccine safety. Kennedy also reported receiving gifts worth more than $250,000 from celebrity security advisor Gavin DeBecker. The gifts included flights to Fiji and Greece and use of a vacation home. The Department of Health and Human Services did not respond to NPR's detailed list of questions about the disclosure, but in a statement said Kennedy complies with all laws, regulations, and requirements. Sidney Lupkin, NPR News.
11: CNN, MS Now, and Politico filed a lawsuit over being denied access to the White House. The lawsuit calls the administration's move to bar reporters from the three a blatant violation of the First Amendment. President Trump said last week that he was barring the reporters because of reporting that he deemed fake news. NPR Scott Horsley.
14: There have been a lot of negative stories lately. You know, the war with Iran appears to be stalemated. That's pushing up energy prices, adding to people's frustration with the high cost of living. The president's own approval rating is low, all of which could cost Republicans in the upcoming midterms. But as the media outlets argue in their lawsuit, the Constitution does not allow the president to deny the press their First Amendment rights just because he doesn't like the content of their reporting.
11: President Trump traveled to New York for the UN General Assembly Monday without pool coverage from the major television networks, and NPR says it will not use pool audio until further notice. This is NPR. Princess Diana's brother has a memoir coming out Tuesday. In it, he describes private conversations he said he had with then Prince Charles following Diana's 1997 death. NPR's Lauren Freyer reports from London.
15: In his book, Earl Spencer details arguments over Diana's funeral procession. He says he objected to a palace plan to have the then 12 and 15-year-old princes, William and Harry, walk behind their mother's coffin. He says Diana wouldn't have wanted her sons to go through that. Nearly 30 years later, Spencer describes then Prince Charles's reaction.
16: He went ballistic. Would be the right term.
15: Speaking to the BBC, Spencer alleges Charles was ranting.
16: And then he said, "We'll forget her soon enough."
15: After that, Spencer says he hung up on the man who would later become king. The palace denies this account. In a rare rebuke, it issued a statement saying fraternal grief can cloud reason. Lauren Freyer, NPR News, London.
11: Illinois Governor J.B. Pritzker is talking about his weight loss journey, telling the Chicago Sun-Times that he's lost 80 pounds with the help of a GLP-1 weight loss medication. Pritzker sat down for an hour-long interview with the Sun-Times, saying he wants to be open about his weight loss because millions of Americans are dealing with obesity-related health conditions. Pritzker is often mentioned as a potential Democratic presidential candidate. Asian stock markets advancing in Tuesday trading after the Nasdaq hit a record closing high. The Nasdaq rose more than 2.2%, lifted by gains in chip makers. I'm Giles Snyder, NPR News.
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18: I'm Arianna Brocious.
19: I'm Kusha Navadar.
18: And this is Climate One. Household electric bills are high, gas is expensive, and diesel is through the roof, which affects the affordability of so many parts of our lives.
19: And here come the midterms, less than 7 weeks away. Ariana, do you hear that sound? It's poll workers everywhere getting their pens and stickers ready.
18: Oh, I love stickers, especially the vote stickers. Unsurprisingly, energy is one of the biggest topics in many races this fall. And while energy and climate change have a lot of overlap, one of those terms is getting a lot more play than the other. An Inside Climate News analysis found the word climate now only shows up in about one of every 50 messages federal Democrats send their constituents.
19: Is that what they call climate hushing?
18: Yes, I think so. I can understand there's some political calculus happening that thinks climate change is a term voters don't want to hear. But that doesn't make sense to me because it's here, it's present, it's in everybody's lives, and it's affecting voters, and they want action on it. So politicians should be talking about it.
19: So many voters are worried about another related issue this election season. That's the rapid construction of hyperscale data centers. Electricity bills are already high, and most data center demand isn't even part of those rates yet. Energy, affordability, and data centers are impacting some of the most important races around the country.
18: Earlier this year, we covered the fight over data centers in the Poconos in northeastern Pennsylvania. We saw Pennsylvania Governor Josh Shapiro make a hard pivot from rolling out the red carpet for data centers to recently signing an order reining in speculative developments.
19: Pennsylvania's 8th congressional district, where that data center fight is happening, is now a toss-up, according to polling. First-term Republican Rob Bresnahan is running against Scranton Mayor Paige Cognetti. Trump carried that district by more than 8 points. Bresnahan won it by a point and a half.
18: Over here in Arizona, in my corner of the country, voters will fill two seats on the State Corporation Commission, which regulates utilities and decides what they're allowed to charge ratepayers. Right now, the commission is weighing double-digit rate increase requests from the state's two largest utilities.
19: And then there's Michigan, with an open Senate seat. Democrat Abdul El Sayed, a doctor who spent the summer making videos about wildfire smoke, is running against Republican and former Congressman Mike Rogers.
18: Donald Trump carried Michigan in 2024, but things look more competitive this fall, up and down the ballot. In the race to represent Michigan's 7th congressional district, Democrat William Lawrence will face Republican Tom Barrett.
19: Lawrence is a co-founder of the Sunrise Movement, a grassroots organization advocating for political action on climate change. And he is running on a campaign that includes the promise of a 12-month data center moratorium. I asked him what he's been hearing from voters across the district.
20: We've been communicating about the smoke that has been choking our air here in Michigan. We've been communicating about the ongoing threats to our water, our Great Lakes, which are so precious due to polluting industries. And we're talking about AI data centers that are pushing into our state and threatening to generate that much more climate pollution, along with raising our energy bills and really attacking our small towns by trying to come in with no say-so or self-determination that is granted to the local communities, who are overwhelmingly against these hyperscale data centers.
19: Can we talk about that for a second? Because I find it so interesting, the role that data centers has ended up playing. I mean, you led your very first campaign ad, I believe, with the data center moratorium.
20: That's right.
19: On election night, what were your supporters saying? Data centers lost, is that right?
20: That's right. I think they're chanting, yeah. Data centers lost. Yeah.
19: So for me, like, I'm wondering, in a district that was carried by Trump in 2024, why do you think the data center issue was the one that broke through?
20: Well, people can see that there is bipartisan suspicion of big tech from the grassroots and bipartisan support for the AI data center industry from too many of our elected leaders at the top, because they're taking the contributions from the big corporations and their investors on Wall Street. I mean, Donald Trump says, if you don't want data centers, you'll end up poor and backwards. Our governor, Gretchen Whitmer, has rolled out the red carpet for data centers here in this state. So they're on the same page. People can see that. They also see that we're on the same page from the bottom up. And that makes it a pretty special issue in the midst of our politics today, where there's so much division. People welcome the opportunity to work together with their neighbors across the political aisle, because this is reminding us that we have more in common than actually separates us.
19: When you talk to folks who might be on a different side of the aisle as a typical voter for you, and you start talking about data centers, what are those conversations like? I mean, does climate play a role in it, or is it something different?
20: People talk about all kinds of stuff. I mean, people are concerned about the land use, the air pollution, the water use, the energy bills, the property values, the light pollution, the noise pollution. All those things play a factor. Mm-hmm. And at root, it's about who decides. That's what I really want to impress to people who are not in a place where you're dealing with these data centers. The thing that is really offending people more than anything, regardless of which of those issues I just named are the one that is most important or most concerning to you when it comes to the data centers, it's about who decides the future. And we don't trust big tech to write the future for us.
19: It's that agency that you're talking about that's really, or the lack thereof, that's really moving people.
20: Exactly.
19: You're calling for a 12-month moratorium, right?
20: That's right.
19: So here's the pushback you'll hear from a lot of people in the climate and energy world. The transition itself needs a massive, fast build out of the grid, and a moratorium, even a targeted one, risks slowing down that momentum. So what's your thinking there? How do you respond to that?
20: The greatest risk is allowing our democracy and our entire economy to be given over to these tech behemoths who cannot be trusted. I mean, they are begging themselves for a pause. The whistleblowers are begging for a pause on the grounds that the, you know, risks of rogue AI or a bioweapon or something like this is too great. I mean, the risks and the benefits are all out of proportion. We get a little help, maybe getting some investment to the grid, but we risk killing everybody on planet Earth if we listen to these companies themselves. It doesn't seem like an even trade to me.
19: Yeah, so what I hear you saying is that, listen, the risk you should really be caring about is the risk to safety and to the erosion of democracy because there's a lack of agency with how we're making decisions. Is that a fair kind of summary?
20: Yeah, that's exactly right.
19: So how do you actually change that and put, as you're saying, agency back into the hands of the folks who are going to be most affected within the communities? Because so far the system is designed in a certain way that has caused this to happen. So let's say the moratorium happens. What changes then to put power back into folks' hands?
20: Yeah, I mean, we're all affected. So people who are on the, you know, front lines of the data center construction are affected the most intensely by the data centers themselves. Other people are in sectors that are targeted for elimination because of the role of AI in the workforce. And then we're all affected by the fact that power and wealth continues to accrue into the hands of a very few at the expense of the very many. So we need to have a conversation across society at the ground level with the people in Silicon Valley, folks in DC. Everybody has part of the solution. I mean, I think the people inside the tech firms are having some really interesting things to say about both the opportunity and the risk of AI as a transformational technology. I believe that should be taken seriously. I also think the wisdom of the people living in Mason and Howell Township and Lyon Township

0: distant, or do you hear something new popping up?
1: You know, it's just been one thing after another for the last last 2 years and really longer. I'm 36 years old. It feels like for, you know, my whole adult life, there's been one blow after another to the economic security that we previously enjoyed in this country, to the democratic protections that were enshrined in the Constitution, and to the feeling of hope that we've had in the future. And people are, you know, whether it was the tariffs that undermined small businesses and farmers from being able to plan for the future, whether it was the votes on healthcare that have caused all of our premiums to go up and now have people preparing for losing their healthcare in January, which is going to be an utter disaster when those cuts kick in, whether it was the war in Iran or in Gaza, or the other wars prior to that, after we've had one president after another saying, I'm not going to start any new wars, and then end up doing that. We've all had these blows, and there have been so many over the course of the last 2 years. We hear about all this, and the common thread is we used to have a future to look forward to. Now it feels like we're falling through midair after the Constitution and the safety net has been shredded. And what I want is economic security, rule of law. I want us to give a damn about each other. And I want us to build a future to look forward to.
0: So I hear all of that. Economic security has been such a central message and has been for a long time. I'm wondering, among your constituents, where does climate rank for them? Like, how do you think about messaging climate moving forward into the general?
1: It's one of the other ways that people have lost the security that we previously enjoyed. I mean, the ecosystem, the climate, you know, it comes back around the same way every year. Four seasons, and you can predict on it. That provides a form of security that has been the foundation of our economy for the duration of our civilization. Now that has evaporated. And instead of security, knowing that there's going to be another harvest next year, we wonder if there's going to be another harvest next year. That's a fundamental change from security to anxiety and volatility. And it hurts the economy. It hurts our ability to enjoy and recreate here in Michigan in the summer when it's choked with smoke. Nobody wants that. And it creates this looming sense of doom. Now we're unlocking whole new climate disasters. I mean, who ever heard of a landslide, a flood that could kill thousands upon thousands of people? Inland tsunami. No one had ever heard of this before. I mean, it's horrifying, and my heart goes out to all the people impacted that. And we know that we ain't seen nothing yet. Greater disasters are still to come.
0: So I can really appreciate how you're connecting economic security with climate security here and how it impacts individual lives. It is a wide scope. It is actually much wider than data centers, which is what you're hinting at here. So the last question that I have for you is that aside from data centers, if you're elected, how would you plan to, like, address decarbonizing the grid, address affordability concerns?
1: Certainly. Well, we need to continue with the work of green industrial policy that I was proud to help initiate under the Biden administration through the Build Back Better agenda, which passed in part as the Inflation Reduction Act. There was so much good done through that. I mean, I talk to people in the district who are electricians and manufacturers and economic development professionals. They said we had a 10-year pipeline of jobs and projects that we were lining up here in this district. And some of them did get built. We've invested $3 billion, thanks to the Inflation Reduction Act, in this district alone in green manufacturing to decarbonize the economy. But there were so many more jobs and projects lined up. And then Trump and Barrett tore that all back with their vote on the big ugly bill. And now we have, again, uncertainty, volatility. They said we had a 10-year pipeline. Now we don't know what's going to happen 6 months from now. So we need to return to that work, continue the unfinished business, and then go farther in terms of holding polluters accountable, ensuring that they have to clean up their own messes, and placing Michigan's water, in particular in this state, which is so near and dear to all of us, at the center of the story. And we know that we have to leave this place better than we found it, because we are the stewards of so much of the world's fresh water.
0: William Lawrence is candidate for the U.S. House of Representatives from Michigan's 7th District, and he is also a co-founder of the Sunrise Movement. William, thank you so much for joining us.
1: Thank you so much. This was a pleasure.

0: We're going to take a quick break. When we come back, what does it take to pass real, lasting climate policy?
1: It is about really thousands of people working together to try to create change. And sometimes people are pulling in opposite directions or they're in conflict, but it is a symphony. It's not a solo performance.
0: That's ahead when Climate One continues.

0: This is Climate One. I'm Arianna Brocious. Leah Stokes is a political scientist at UC Santa Barbara and a luminary in the climate policy world. She was one of the architects of the policy that became the Inflation Reduction Act, the largest climate bill in U.S. history, signed by President Joe Biden in 2022. Her new book, The Carbon Wave, weaves together the story of her high-risk twin pregnancy and 75 days in the NICU, with the years-long push to pay utilities for going clean. It also challenges a piece of conventional wisdom that circulates in climate circles, the idea that having a child is itself a climate harm. There's a lot of concern that you often hear. I've shared some of this myself, of these lines of thought that are sort of like, you know, it's going to doom the life of the child to have a baby, or it's irresponsible, or it's contributing to the climate problem. Mm-hmm. And what I really loved about your writing is that you reject that. You say this framing is fundamentally flawed. And I would just love to hear you explore how you came about this in such a different way.
1: Yeah, so people have heard of the carbon footprint paradigm. Everybody's heard of it, not just people listening to a climate show. And that's because fossil fuel companies spent upwards of $100 million a year really popularizing the idea in the mid-2000s when public awareness of climate change really started to grow and crescendo for the first time. And that paradigm leads people to a place where you have academic papers published that say the number one thing you can do for the climate crisis is not have a child. And I just think that this shows how the carbon footprint paradigm makes no sense. The idea that a baby who is born is responsible from the jump for 15 tons of carbon pollution every year is hilarious. Because if you think about it, we were all born into the fossil fuel-based energy system, and it wasn't a choice that any of us made. And that isn't just true for our parents, but for our grandparents and probably for their grandparents. This is going back, you know, centuries at this point. And so the goal should be to not pass on the dirty fossil fuel energy system to the next generation. And that would mean that a child would not be born into that fossil fuel-based energy system. So I just view this from a place of agency and possibility that we have the ability to make a fossil fuel energy system as a society, and we have the ability to join together to unmake it. So, you know, you don't have to want to have a child to care about living beings on this planet. But if you do want to do that, I don't think people should feel bad about that.
0: Yeah, I really appreciate the hopefulness there. It's not blind. It's pretty clear-eyed, but it's still optimistic and looking forward and saying, yeah, we have agency, we have power to change this. So we are approaching the midterm elections. The Searchlight Institute has urged candidates to stop mentioning climate because it's not a voter priority. An Inside Climate News analysis found that mentions of climate in Democratic press releases have plummeted since 2025. What do you think is driving that?
1: Yeah, so we know that Democrats have stopped talking about climate change, and I am a political scientist. That's my area of expertise. And one thing we know from political science is that politicians drive media coverage. They also drive public opinion. When a politician talks about an issue, it's more likely that their constituents are going to think about it and care about it and report that on a public opinion poll. And it's also more likely that the media is going to cover it. So what Inside Climate News found is that where a few years ago climate coverage was in, you know, every few messages that a Democratic politician at the federal level sent to their constituents, now it's in 1 in 50, which is just 2%. So basically, they never talk about climate change is the takeaway. And yeah, there have been particular groups and individuals saying that that's the right strategy. And so my colleagues at UC Santa Barbara, who are political scientists and polling experts, decided to test if that was really true or not, that nobody cares and it's a political loser to talk about this issue. And I think the important thing to understand is that there's a difference between how somebody ranks an issue on a poll. So if I ask you, like, what are the top issues for you? This is a pretty common public opinion question. You know, you might say being able to buy groceries or, you know, pay my energy bills or like, it's just, it's, life is too expensive right now.
0: Mm-hmm.
1: That's probably what a lot of Americans would say because life is too expensive right now. But just because if you were to ask them to rank climate change, it would be maybe a little bit lower down in the list. That doesn't mean that talking about it loses a politician voters, right? That's a different question. And so what my colleagues actually did is that they ran these experiments in polls where they said, here's two candidates. And they randomly assigned some candidates to talk about different issues, healthcare, you know, reproductive rights, climate change, different topics, and others to talk about different things. And when you do this over thousands of people, you're able to figure out the effect of talking about climate change on, you know, a person's willingness to vote for a candidate. And the long story short is that a politician talking about climate change based on these experimental findings actually increases the likelihood that people will vote for them. You know, for all voters, it's maybe by about 4 points. And for really committed Democrats, it's almost 10 points more that they're likely to vote for them. So this idea that you would get an electoral penalty for talking about climate change, I just don't really think is shown in the actual evidence. For example, Abdul El-Sayed running in Michigan for U.S. Senate, he's been doing a lot of videos about climate change. For example, when that smoke was so toxic in Michigan in the summer, he made videos about it. He's a doctor, and so he knows how bad the smoke is for people's health. And those videos went super viral. They were seen by so many people. You know, I don't think it was a bad thing that he talked about it. It probably got him more views in that instance.
0: So if the Republicans suffer a lot of losses in the midterms, there will still be the executive branch in power. And one of the questions I have is how much can get done, even if the Democrats were to take the House and the Senate, in the next 2 years while Donald Trump is still in power? I know permitting reform is something that is moving. It seems like, though, that would have to happen almost within the next few months to really have a chance of success. So what are your thoughts on what could be accomplished in these next 2 years, even if the Democrats prevail, you know, in the midterms?
1: Yeah, I think that if permitting reform is going to happen, it will happen before the new Congress in January. I just think that's the politics of the moment. And, you know, whether or not that package comes down as more pro oil and gas or more pro clean energy, I think is an open question. And more to the point, even if the Democrats and Republicans can come to this bipartisan agreement, which is overall good, you know, for clean energy development, which I think is a possibility, will Donald Trump, will the president even go along with it, you know? And then next session, if it is, let's say, a Democratic House and or Senate, I think that we could see tax credits extended, for example, because a lot of people don't realize this, but the Inflation Reduction Act is not dead. I, again, wrote about this both in The Atlantic and my Substack, but the tax credits for corporations are largely still in place. Some of them have sunset dates. And I think that we could see a bipartisan effort with both Democrats and Republicans coming together to extend those tax credits, maybe tweak them. Because the reality is there are factories for solar panels and electric vehicles and batteries in a lot of districts across the country, about half of all of our House districts. And there are overwhelmingly in Republican-controlled districts. And so we've actually seen dozens of Republican members of Congress step up and defend these tax credits. And I think that there could be appetite to extend them, because the interesting thing is a lot of these clean energy tax credits were actually initially enacted under Republicans, under George H.W. Bush, under George W. Bush. And Trump is often willing to do things that benefit corporations, not as much everyday people. But this is a pay-to-play kind of corrupt administration. And it's possible that the clean energy industry will become more politically savvy and be able to start to rival the influence of the fossil fuel industry with Republicans.
0: Mm-hmm. So I want to pivot a little bit back to your new book, The Carbon Wave, which braids together these two stories, a high-risk twin pregnancy that you had and a NICU stay, alongside this legislative fight for the Clean Electricity Performance Program. This is a plan you and Sam Ricketts built to pay utilities for hitting 80% clean power by 2030. You were living these two things simultaneously, one of them very physical, very visceral, obviously, and the other years of work on the line. What were some of the parallels you found in experiencing these two big processes at the same time?
1: Yeah, I think that the creative process of bringing new life into the world or new ideas into the world, people often make those metaphors, right? They like say that you, you know, gave birth to a book or an idea, right? We have that idea in our culture. And I think it's true. And the other thing is that whether it's having a kid or, you know, coming up with an idea, you don't do it alone. Mm. We sometimes have this idea that like, oh, you're the only one that's pregnant or something like that. But, you know, you're doing it within a community of people. And certainly for my pregnancy, which was so high risk, my babies would not have lived without doctors and nurses and respiratory therapists and a whole team. One of my daughters was in the NICU for 75 days. Mm. And similarly with the climate policy, it's not a lone wolf hero story here. It is about really thousands of people working together to try to create change. And sometimes people are pulling in opposite directions or they're in conflict. But it is a symphony. It's not a solo performance. So I really found that that was true. And for whatever reason, it was also the case that there were times when my pregnancy was not going well and the policy work seemed to be going well, and other times when it reversed. And so that roller coaster that I lived really is the story of the book. And although it's only been out for really a week now, I'm getting emails and messages from people who are binge reading the book because it's really a thriller, right? And the story of what I was going through, the story of what the law was going through, it's very dramatic. And so I wanted to make climate policy feel fun and accessible and interesting and exciting for people, because I think if we have too small of an audience for our work, we're never going to build a big enough movement to really be able to change all of the fossil fuel energy infrastructure. So hopefully I was able to do that. And certainly the readers who have been reaching out to me seem to really be resonating with both the personal and the political parts of the story.
0: I love the description of it being a thriller. Partly because I think this is true sometimes going into something, a movie, a book that you're going to experience, even when you know the outcome in advance, it doesn't make the storytelling less powerful because you want to know all the ways it gets there, right? You said it's a symphony. And I think that's such a powerful word to use here because it is so clear in reading this, just the vast armies of people who are working on this policy over the really long term. So yeah, I guess assessing the success of it at this point, when you look back, do you think that we're ready for another iteration of that kind of process?
1: Well, we have to be. Anybody, again, who has lived on planet Earth in recent months and watched the hottest June, the hottest July, the worst El Nino, these horrific records that we just keep breaking month after month, knows that, or, you know, seeing the UN report that we're going to pass 1.5 degrees, the time is now. We don't have a lot of time left on the clock to deal with this problem. And the longer we delay, the more lives will be lost on this planet. And so the stakes are really high. And as much as the El Nino is going to be a really horrific global experience, I think it is hitting at a time when we're about to have a Democratic primary, just like we had in, you know, 2018, when that's when the Green New Deal showed up. And so I think even if we are saying in the political sphere, oh, we're not going to talk about climate change, it's a loser, all that stuff, the climate itself is coming with its opinion, and its opinion is that you better talk about this because it's a pretty big problem. So I feel like that is going to change the conversation in a really big way, because I just think the effects are going to be very extreme. We've never seen an El Nino like this, is what all the climate scientists are saying, and that phenomenon has effects all across the world in really different ways. Drought, flooding, sea level rise, crop failures. It's going to be quite intense. So yeah, I feel like the Democratic presidential primary is very parallel to 2018 when the Green New Deal came up, and it provides an opportunity to get climate change back on the agenda in American politics. Mm-hmm. And, you know, we better be ready to do it again because there's still more work to do.
0: Yes. In the book, you write that the critics narrowed the movement by disparaging anyone who didn't share their tactics. And I'm wondering how you see that now, given that there have been some similar fights playing out in the primary season.
1: Yeah, any movement is always full of a lot of different ideas and voices. And sometimes people are trying to go in the same direction as you. They want a climate policy outcome, but they might have different ideas about how to get there, and that can lead to tension. Other times, people aren't actually going in the same direction as you. They, for example, want power or attention, or they have other goals. And that took me a while to understand that, you know, not everybody has the same goal that I do. And I tend to say, when we have the same mission, when we're all trying to get this climate policy over the finish line, and we have different ideas about tactics or how a policy should be designed, that's okay. Like, we're all driving in the same direction, and we can have different theories, and no one has a crystal ball. There can be a real arrogance of my way is the correct way, mm-hmm. you know, in movement spaces, for example. And so I try to respect the symphony idea that everybody's playing a different instrument. And if I'm not the clarinet player, who am I to go tell the clarinet player how to do that, you know? But I also think we have to recognize that there are also forces who are not moving in the same direction as us, including the fossil fuel industry, which we know spends enormous amounts of money trying to change the conversation. So, for example, in the book, I tell a story near the end where there was a climate bill on the table and the movement was having conflict about, you know, this is like July 2022 when the bill reappears with Manchin and Schumer, and Manchin has put some poison pills in the bill. And the climate movement is having an internal conflict over whether or not this is the right bill and should be supported. But the fossil fuel industry, meanwhile, is running dark money campaigns and astroturfing groups, meaning fake grassroots groups, not real groups, that is targeting specific progressive House members and saying this is not a progressive bill and, you know, it doesn't do enough on environmental justice. And that's not an environmental justice organization saying it. It's literally a fake campaign from the fossil fuel industry. So we need to be aware that there are people who do not share our mission and goals and outcome, and they can pretend to be part of our movements too and create chaos and disagreement. So I tried to tell some of those stories in the book and what I lived through so that other people who go on this quest, whether it's to electrify their own neighborhood school or, you know, pass a law at their city council or change a state law, they're going to come across some of this drama and conflict, and some of it will be in good faith and some of it will be in bad faith. And I just want people to know that that's part of the work too, you know, that it's not a personal thing that has only happened to them, that it's part of the challenge of, you know, changing policy.
2: Right. And it's sort of this double-edged sword where, as you've said, I mean, you, to be successful, you must work with other people. And, you know, by extension, it's not all on your shoulders. It's sort of good and bad. You want to work together, and that can slow you down, but it can also mean you actually accomplish the end goal.
1: Yes, you cannot do this work alone. The whole metaphor of the carbon wave is in contrast to the carbon footprint. So the carbon footprint is about an individual, you know, counting up how many tons they have and making individual choices to try to reduce their pollution. The carbon wave is about groups of people working together to try to change the structure of our fossil fuel-based energy system to move it towards clean electricity and electrification. And you can't do that by yourself. And I will say, though, it's not all conflict. The other part of this story is the deep love and admiration and friendship that I built with the people that I worked alongside, even when we disagreed sometimes. You know, I tell the story of Adrian Devaney, who was Schumer's lead negotiator on climate. I tell a story of Sonia Agarwal, who worked in the White House. And these are people who I just admire so deeply and have such a close relationship with because we went on this epic quest together. And that can be replicated at all scales. You know, you can just find a really deep form of connection and friendship by doing this climate activist work. It isn't all drama. It's some of it's a lot of joy and connection.
2: So the book ends by tracing the dominoes from Alexandria Ocasio-Cortez's win in the 2018 midterms all the way to the largest climate law in American history. And then you write, now we'll have to do it all over again. So if this November, let's say these midterm elections are the first domino, what would be the second? What should be the second?
1: Yeah, so for folks who don't remember, Representative Alexandria Ocasio-Cortez was first elected in 2018. And then just days after her election in the midterms, she was asked by the Sunrise Movement, a youth climate movement, to do a sit-in at Nancy Pelosi's office, which was probably not the most strategic thing for her to do. But she really came out of movements and believed she had run on a Green New Deal. And she told these Sunrise activists, hey, you need to ask for something at this action. Why don't we ask for a Green New Deal? And those images and that idea just ricocheted around the world and really changed the conversation, not just in the United States, but globally around, hey, let's envision a transformation that puts jobs first, that puts people first, that makes cleaner air and cleaner water and puts the benefits for people first. Mm. And then what happened was right after that, we had the Democratic presidential primary. So that's the next step in the process. We're going to have these midterms and see how they shake out. And then we're about to see who wants to be president. And that's going to be an opportunity again for groups and activists and experts to talk about what we need our next president and Congress to be doing on climate change.
2: Let's hope.
1: We can, yeah, hope springs eternal over here. And the thing that makes you hopeful is action. Mm. That's what really does make you feel hopeful.
2: That's right. Leah Stokes is Associate Professor of Environmental Politics at the University of California, Santa Barbara, and author of The Carbon Wave. Thank you so much for joining us again on Climate One.
1: Oh, it was so great to be here.
3: Coming up, there have been a lot of obituaries written for the Inflation Reduction Act after the Trump administration passed its own major bill. But they may have overstated the real outcome.
4: It took away the deployment incentives for wind and solar, but preserved the rest for geothermal and hydrogen, and for storage for geothermal, nuclear, hydrogen, and more.
3: That's up next when Climate One continues.

0: This is Climate One. I'm Arianna Brocious.
1: And I'm Kusha Navadar.
0: When Republicans passed the One Big Beautiful Bill Act, a lot of clean energy advocates called it the death of the Inflation Reduction Act. That's because in addition to the major tax cuts and significant cuts to social programs like food stamps and Medicaid, the Republican law targeted many of the climate programs put in place by the Biden administration.
1: But when Lily Bermel looked into what has happened since the act passed, she found evidence that things weren't quite so bad for clean energy. Bermel is a visiting fellow at the Columbia Center on Global Energy Policy, and her July report is called Glass Half Full.
0: The report compares the emissions reductions we would have expected under Biden-era policy to the ones we're actually on track for now.
1: And her answer is not the one most people expected. In the power sector, roughly three-quarters of the clean energy capacity is still getting built. Two-thirds of the emissions cuts are still happening.
0: I asked Bermel to walk us through her findings.
2: I know that while clean energy is not always the cheapest, it is very cost-competitive, resilient, and more than 90% of what we add to our grid every year. And so I was really curious how much will actually be preserved going forward. So what I did was use Energy Innovation's public modeling in my own calculations to answer that question. How much of the Biden-era climate progress in the power sector will be preserved over the coming decade? I compared the current policy environment, as defined by the One Big Beautiful Bill Act without any power plant regulations, to the prior policy environment, as defined by the IRA with all of those regulations.
0: So the main takeaway that I got from your report is that the solar and wind tax credits weren't as necessary or powerful as we might have thought. And yet a lot of the other incentives and tax credits that have remained are still going to have a lot of impact. If we're talking about what things are preserved, what are the ones we're talking about?
2: Sure. So policy-wise, the One Big Beautiful Bill Act took away most of the grant programs and a lot of the loan programs as well, but preserving the big loan programs office. In terms of the clean energy tax credits, it took away the deployment incentives for wind and solar, but preserved the rest for storage, for geothermal, nuclear, hydrogen, and more. And so in some ways, the majority of the IRA tax credits were preserved and a lot of the other things on the side were removed, with wind and solar kind of taking the brunt of Republicans' efforts to dismantle the IRA. Separately from that, the Trump administration has dismantled the Environmental Protection Agency's power plant regulations. And so we have both these clean energy incentives and we have power plant regulations, which are a carrot and a stick affecting different parts of the power sector. While I didn't do specific policy attribution analysis in my study, it is really reasonable to think that the clean energy tax credits incentivize clean energy deployment, while power plant regulations impact fossil fuels and how much they are used and how much capacity exists there.
0: And so one of your findings is the continued dominance and prevalence of fossil fuels in our power grid, even as we're adding more renewables, maybe at a slower speed than we had hoped or that was kind of predicted under Biden's original plan. But the Trump administration has been extremely supportive of these fossil fuel technologies, of fossil fuels in general, and we have seen a continued use and in some cases expansion of those, right? Generating power.
2: Yes, that's right. I knew we have a lot of fossil fuels in our system, but I was quite surprised to see that despite a lot of policies changing, that quantity of fossil capacity is relatively stable. And that's because fossil fuels are really flexible. They can ramp up and down. They can be used more or less depending on what else is on the grid. And so even in the IRA scenario where we have more clean energy on the grid, that fossil capacity actually sticks around. And when we're phasing out coal super, super fast under the Biden power plant regulations, the irony is that we needed more gas capacity to fill in for how fast coal was phasing out because there was no other energy available to provide that reliability around the clock service that fossil fuels right now provide. One day clean energy can provide that, but right now fossil fuels is the main way to do that. So it was quite interesting to see that we actually don't build a ton more of new fossil capacity right now on net, and that under the IRA, it also would have stayed pretty prevalent.
0: Yeah, that is surprising. And before we get into some of the other findings, which are generally positive, I do want to not gloss over that there have been major rollbacks, as you touched on, under the Trump administration and that have been enacted, and they've been impactful. So leaving aside things in the transportation sector, which your report did not look at, even looking in the power sector, who has been most impacted by project cancellations, job losses, and other things that have resulted from the changes under the One Big Beautiful Bill Act?
2: Yes, you're exactly right that despite the glass half full takeaway, that the losses are very real and matter, and certainly take us off of our path of rapid climate progress. And so that takes place in the form of less clean energy on the grid, canceled projects, lost investment, lost jobs, and more. In particular, onshore wind takes the biggest beating from the change in policy over the last year. And what's interesting is that under the Biden administration, wind was actually already suffering. When I was working at MIT, we were tracking investment in all these clean energy technologies, and we were seeing the investment in wind drop quarter after quarter after quarter. And that's because it has a whole set of challenges that it faces that, interestingly, aren't finance related. It's that it's so dependent on transmission. There is only so much of it because it's so geography constrained. It's hard to build. It takes a really long time to build. It also doesn't benefit from price declines and innovation like we're still seeing with solar and batteries. So it was already a bit of a struggling industry. And then when the Trump administration came in and took away its tax credit, and of course, on top of that, has done plenty of other things to give the industry one heck of a hard time, we're seeing the amounts of new build from onshore wind take a beating and fall below that glass half full threshold.
0: Yeah, and that's one of the most interesting aspects, I think, of all of the findings you have here is the way that you've been able to kind of peel back layers of the impacts of different policies and what some of the other constraining factors are. So a lot of advocates, at least initially, really wanted to restore these wind and solar tax credits that the Trump administration eliminated. You found that doing so would only recover about 2.5 years worth of lost deployment. So what does that tell us about the other factors that are really affecting solar and wind deployment?
2: Sure. And on that finding, what I did was, for example, compare the amount of solar being deployed in the Biden policy environment, and I compared that to the Trump policy environment. And what I saw was that, say, in 2031, which is the first year, when solar isn't benefiting from its IRA tax credit, we would have seen 333 gigawatts of solar deployed. And under today's policy environment, what's on the books, we would see that same volume just 2.5 years later. And for me, that represented a small lag between the scenarios rather than the massive fall behind that I think some were expecting. So if the IRA really took an approach to helping clean energy be cheap and incentivizing the demand, the usage of clean energy, what that did was help us realize how hard it is to actually build that clean energy fast enough to meet the demands that now exist and that the policies were incentivizing. And so what that looks like is that it takes a really, really long time to build projects here in America. On average, it's like 5 to 7 years per clean energy project. And that's frankly far too slow and far too long. In addition, clean energy needs to be able to connect to the grid. You have to bring energy from a solar Oklahoma all the way to a city center. And with that, you need transmission lines. And simply, our grid is not large enough, sturdy enough to do that. And we're not building transmission lines fast enough to support that growth either.
0: So a huge wild card right now is surging electricity demand, partly driven by data centers and AI. And you flag this worrying trend of behind-the-meter gas, where plants are built just to support a single data center. They're not connected to the grid. Why do we want to avoid that?
2: It's a very telling trend that right now data centers, who care the most about having power and as fast as possible, are getting that power by building off of the grid and with gas. They're doing it because that's the fastest way to get power, and they're willing to pay for it, even if it's not the cheapest. And so what that tells us is that we need to do more to make building on the grid faster. That's where clean energy can compete and where you can get access to clean energy. Essentially, it's a better system for our grid, for companies, for the markets, for energy to be properly competing on the grid so that the cheapest energy can always be used. And then so clean energy can have a fight in that as well.
0: So let's change gears a little bit. We've been talking about the report you put together. Now we're approaching the midterms. There's a lot of discussion around energy affordability and cost of living as a sort of central issue this cycle. Based on your read of the current environment, how do you expect energy to play heading into the midterms?
2: I think, as always, affordability issues are top of mind for Americans at all times. And it's important that policy and politics respects that and responds to that. I think it's valuable to be honest about how hard it is to meet those concerns. Ultimately, we don't want to sign ourselves up for promises that are really hard to keep. And while we should be doing everything that we can to prevent runaway prices, we have to be realistic with the tools that are available at hand. And instead, a way to address affordability concern in the energy or electricity sector is to provide cheap, abundant, clean energy.
0: For a clean energy developer navigating all this uncertainty, or a policymaker about to draft the next energy bill, what's the one thing you would like them to take from this report?
2: Oh, great question. This report has a lot of fun takeaways and hopefully inspirations for what should happen in the next era of climate policy. And for me, one of my biggest takeaways from this report is that solar and wind and batteries are a lot better off than we thought. And these other technologies that ultimately help us get off of fossil emissions still need a lot of help and a lot of support from the government to commercialize, to prove that they work at scale, and then to come down the cost curve so that they are competitive with everything else. So while, of course, nothing is binary or mutually exclusive, I think it's worth starting to shift our attention to that next set of technologies that need to hit the mainstream the way that we've so successfully done with wind and solar and batteries.
0: Lily Bermel is a visiting fellow at the Columbia Center on Global Energy Policy. Thank you for joining us on Climate One and sharing this report with us.
2: Awesome. Thank you so much for having me.
0: All right, that's the end of our show. But before we go, we have one more thing we want to share with you. Kusha?
1: 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If you're in town, come check us out. We're doing an event with Grist. It's called You Good? Making New York City Green and Affordable. It's going to be a talk show all about how to live in this city affordably and climate consciously. We're talking to a bunch of cool folks. It's an interactive session. To find out more, go to climateone.org/attend.
0: And that's our show. 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
1: 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Our team includes Jenny Park, Austin Cologne, Megan Basilia, Brad Marshland, recently Melody White, welcome to the team, and Ariana Brocious. 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
3: 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Tonight, partly cloudy, mostly cloudy, though, in the overnight hours. Temperatures in the 40s to upper 50s. Tomorrow, clouds in the morning and then sunshine. Highs in the lower 60s to the mid-80s. And it's going to get warmer Wednesday and into Thursday. I'm Sandy Althaus. Thanks for being with us. This is KQED-FM, San Francisco, KQEI-FM, North Highlands, Sacramento. The time is 11 o'clock.
4: Hello, you're with Newsday on the BBC World Service with Anne Soy in Nairobi and Rob Young in London.
5: Donald Trump is embroiled in an escalating row with the major American TV news networks over press access.
4: Three major U.S. media companies say they will sue the Trump administration after they were barred from the White House. Other TV channels have suspended video coverage of the president in solidarity. He's decided to launch his own TV channel.
5: And the UN Agency for Palestinian Refugees says the ongoing humanitarian situation in Gaza risks becoming normalized.
6: You have over 90% of the population living in tents or under plastic sheeting, or in, you have complete destruction of the infrastructure. So you have 40,000 cubic meters of raw sewage draining into the Eastern Mediterranean every day.
4: Before all that, a bulletin of the latest news.
7: BBC News with Emily Thomas. The Trump administration has defended President Trump's decision to ban three media outlets from the White House. CNN, MS Now and Politico have launched a legal challenge, claiming the ban violated the United States' constitutionally protected rights to a free press. Speaking in New York, Mr. Trump insisted that access to the White House was a privilege, not a right.
8: If you look at CNN, it's fake news. If you look at MS Now, I don't even know what MS Now is. I guess it's the MSNBC. But it's just biased news. And I think that these outlets have an obligation to be fair. And if they're fake news, I really think I have an obligation not to let fake news. They're very bad for the country, very bad for national security. So I have that obligation. So we'll see how it works out.
7: Just hours after major television networks withdrew their pooled coverage of President Trump in protest, the White House launched a streaming channel called Trump TV, showing past speeches and videos of the president. The G7 group of leading industrialized nations has called for the Iran-backed Houthis to immediately stop their attacks in Yemen and Saudi Arabia. The joint statement comes after Britain said it would provide military support to Saudi Arabia in its war with the Houthis, as our security correspondent Frank Gardner explains.
9: As military support goes, Britain's offer of a single Voyager refueling aircraft is at the lighter end of the spectrum. Saudi Arabia is struggling to fend off attacks by Yemen's Houthis, who seem to have an inexhaustible supply of drones and missiles. British officials have said this offer is, as they put it, time-limited, perhaps for just a few weeks. But Yemen has been at war, on and off, since 2014, and this latest upsurge in fighting is made more complicated by the fact the Houthis are backed by Iran, which is in its own on-off war with the US.
7: British Columbia is suing one of the world's biggest artificial intelligence companies, OpenAI, over its failure to report violent activity on ChatGPT to the police. The Canadian province filed a lawsuit in California, where the tech giant is based. Thomas Becker reports.
10: The lawsuit relates to a mass school shooting in the small town of Tumbler Ridge last February. The shooter, 18-year-old Jesse van Rutselaar, made threats on the platform before going on to shoot six children and two adults. British Columbia's Attorney General Nikki Sharma says OpenAI had refused to share van Rutselaar's chatbot history with authorities before the shooting. She added that the families and survivors deserved answers and accountability. Her office is also suing the company for designing an unsafe product.
7: Venezuela's interim president, Delcy Rodriguez, is in the United States to attend the annual gathering of world leaders at the UN, the first time a Venezuelan head of state has been at the United Nations General Assembly in nearly 10 years. BBC News. The head of the UN's Agency for Palestinian Refugees has called for Israel to be more flexible in allowing equipment and supplies into Gaza. Christian Saunders told the BBC that almost all of the people in the territory are living in tents, under plastic sheeting, or under half-destroyed buildings. The head of UNRWA said that unless there was momentum with reconstruction, the desperate and unsanitary conditions risked becoming normalized. A powerful typhoon that swept through Japan's eastern coast has left at least four people dead. Typhoon Dojian also brought record rainfall to areas around the capital Tokyo and left thousands of people without power. The storm has moved away from Japan's coast and out into the Pacific, but weather officials are urging people to remain on high alert. The lawyer of a Venezuelan man shot and wounded by a U.S. immigration agent in Texas says her client has been held at an immigration detention facility and is not receiving adequate medical care. Wheelbarrow Rafael Garces Perez was reportedly making a food delivery on Sunday when his vehicle was rammed by an ICE agent and he was shot. His lawyer, Kate Lincoln Goldfinch, described the conditions of his detention.
11: We did not find him until 10 o'clock this morning, at which point we spoke to him and we learned that at 4 o'clock he still had a bullet lodged in his back and they didn't take the bullet out, and they didn't give him pain medication, and they transferred him to ICE to a processing center where he spent the night without a bed.
7: Federal officials say the shooting's being investigated. Airlines have criticised Britain's air traffic control system after a second technical problem in 2 weeks caused major disruption. Around 150 flights were delayed over what the UK's air traffic control provider described as a connectivity issue. And that's the latest world news from the BBC.
4: Thank you very much indeed for that bulletin of news. Hello, you're with Newsday from the BBC World Service, live from Nairobi with Anne Soy, and from London with me, Rob Young. Over the next half an hour, we'll bring you more on that lawsuit brought by three US news organisations against the White House after Donald Trump banned them from the premises. But has the president's move backfired? There was no network TV coverage of President Trump boarding Air Force One or arriving in New York to attend the UN General Assembly.
5: Also this hour, we'll hear from the head of UNRWA on the situation in Gaza as the United Nations General Assembly convenes in New York City. We welcome your messages on any of these stories. Our text number is +44 77 86 20 50 85.
4: So in the United States, the White House has launched Trump TV, a 24-hour streaming platform all about Donald Trump events and speeches. It's on YouTube, and a few thousand people have been watching it in recent hours. And that is tiny compared to the audience of America's main TV networks, which have announced they will not cover the president's daily activities for the time being. It is a rare show of unity between rival stations provoked by the president's decision to revoke the White House press credentials of reporters from CNN, MS Now and Politico. Speaking outside the residence of the mayor of New York, President Trump tried to justify his action.
8: If you look at CNN as fake news, if you look at MS Now, I don't even know what MS Now is. I guess it's the MSNBC, what it used to be, or MSDNC, as some people call it. That's Democrat National Committee. But it's just biased news. And I think that these outlets have an obligation to be fair. And if they're fake news, I really think I have an obligation not to allow them into another very special house. This is a special house, Gracie Mansion. Well, the White House is the most special of all houses, I have to say. And I don't even think the mayor would argue with that. And I think I have an obligation not to let fake news. They're very bad for the country, very bad for national security. So I have that obligation. So we'll see how it works out.
5: Even some of the bosses of the right-wing media are opposed to President Trump's move. Chris Ruddy is not only the CEO of Newsmax, he's a friend of Mr. Trump. And here is what he told Nick Robinson of the BBC's Today program.
12: Newsmax's position is we are supporting the idea that CNN and MS Now and Politico have a right or should be allowed to cover. This is historic. This is without precedent. However, there have been previous presidents, including President Obama, that wanted to kick Fox News out, and he got a lot of pushback. President Kennedy, way back when, tried to kick a newspaper out. So there are precedents of this, and I can tell you back during the Biden years. Now, we had seats at the White House during the Biden years and during the Obama years, and we were treated pretty well, Newsmax, and we would be considered opposition press. However, the Democrats in Congress tried to get Newsmax and Fox News deplatformed from cable systems around the country. We forget that, you know, that there was an effort to remove the president and other conservative voices from major social media, Twitter and Facebook and others. This is no good, and that's also a dangerous threat to press freedom. So we need to think about the precedents. That's why Newsmax. We have opposed efforts at the White House, even though I'm a longtime friend of the president. We have opposed efforts to restrict the press. We opposed the effort to kick the AP out. We did not sign the Pentagon. The Pentagon had a ridiculous statement that they were asking the press to sign, which was just, we think, a real violation of free press. So on those type of things, we will disagree. I hope the president reconsiders his decision. I know, understand why he might think that might be justified. But at the end of the day, the First Amendment in this country has very broad support of both parties. And I think the president would be ill-advised to continue after making such a strong point.
13: A decision to ban those who you describe as producing far-left propaganda will smack to some of desperation. A man who thinks he's going to lose these midterm elections and is lashing out, hitting the messenger.
12: Well, the president once said to me, you know, it didn't really matter with the press. He said, I beat them all. But, you know, people are not stupid. They make up their own mind. There's Newsmax. We're reaching about 50 million people across all our different platforms. That's a pretty big number. So people get the word out, and they make up their own mind. But it is better that we have more press and more diverse press. I will always oppose closing down any media organization, even if it disagrees with me. I will not support it.
4: Chris Ruddy there, Chief Executive of Newsmax, speaking to Nick Robinson. Well, I've been talking to Aaron Turr from the Foundation for Individual Rights and Expression, a non-profit civil liberties organization in America that defends and promotes freedom of speech. What does he make of Mr. Trump's own comments that he will probably lose any legal challenge to his move?
14: I think he will lose. I think the First Amendment principle at play is straightforward. The First Amendment does not allow the government to ban reporters from areas that are generally open to the press simply because government officials dislike their views or reporting. And here, President Trump has openly admitted that he has excluded these outlets for exactly that reason. So I expect the outlets to secure a favorable outcome in their lawsuit.
4: Donald Trump has said he's not instituting an assault on the free press, something which he says he cherishes. He says he's instituting an assault on fake news. Is that a defense?
14: No, it's certainly not one that'll hold up in court, and it's not one that I think should hold up from a normative perspective either. The president can call out what he deems bias or inaccuracies in the news, and he has an enormous platform from which to do so. But what he can't do is punish the press for coverage that he considers false or unfair. In a free society, the press serves as a watchdog on power. And it's for the reporters to cover the news the way that they deem fit, and for the American people to decide whether to believe that information or not. It's not for the president to use his own judgments about what is false or unfair to dictate what other people and reporters are allowed to say.
4: So you're saying that he either has to exclude all the press for certain moments or certain days, or allow them all in?
14: No, it's not that. I mean, the First Amendment doesn't require, and obviously it wouldn't be physically possible for every reporter or American citizen to go inside the White House and observe what's happening. So what the government can do is set reasonable viewpoint neutral criteria to determine access in limited spaces. But that's not what the president has done here. He has put his cards on the table and admitted that he is excluding these outlets because he doesn't like their point of view or what he considers to be negative or unflattering coverage.
4: I get the White House daily schedule. I read it every day. There have been, over this term of the Trump presidency, more and more what you might call obscure outlets entering the pool, that organization that covers the president all day long. So this has been underway for a while.
14: Yeah, it has. And I think this isn't happening in isolation. It's part of the administration's continuing attack on press freedom. And to be clear, the administration could have handled this in other ways. If it wanted to just create an additional spot in the pool or create sort of a rotation that allows other outlets to participate, that wouldn't necessarily be a problem. Again, as long as they're not doing that in a way that is punishing outlets for unfavorable coverage and rewarding them for favorable coverage. But this pattern is part of a broader attack on the press. We've seen the administration, for example, tighten restrictions on press access at the Pentagon as well. The Federal Communications Commission chairman has repeatedly threatened and pursued investigations of outlets whose coverage upsets the president. So really, the administration has been unapologetic about using its power to punish news organizations for their editorial choices, and that's just not something that can be reconciled with the First Amendment.
4: This is not just something the Trump administration has done, though. The Obama White House back in 2009 did attempt to block Fox News pool reporters, didn't they, from an event?
14: That's right, they did. And it was wrong then, and it's wrong now. Now, when that happened back then, many other outlets opposed that action and pressured the Obama administration to back down from it. And they ultimately, you know, Fox News was allowed to participate going forward. But what we have now, President Trump has really escalated the attacks, even though admittedly there have been actions by previous presidents to undermine press freedom, no doubt. But what we're seeing from the current administration, I think, is in some ways unprecedented. And I can't think of a previous president who actually totally banned

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1: I'm Dr. Anthony Lizerwitz, and this is Climate Connections. Carla Ramsdell thought she was ready to face a weather disaster. But after surviving Hurricane Helene and seeing how many people in her state of North Carolina were left without food and water, she changed her mind. Blocked roads, power outages, and structural damage prevented people from accessing food and water.
2: It caught a lot of us off guard. We prepared as we would have for many storms that come through our area, but maybe not to the extent that we should have. There's some real genuine fear that welled up in me that I prepared some, but did I prepare enough? And I think maybe I'd never been intentional enough about even knowing what that meant.
1: Ramsdell survived the storm unharmed, but has since made it her mission to help others be ready for these events. So she created a YouTube series called The Resilient Kitchen. In the videos, she explains what to stock up on in advance, how to cook on a camp stove, and how to filter water in an emergency. Ramsdell suggests people learn these skills and take steps to prepare for a disaster well before a storm hits.
2: That would really be my goal, is to just give some people a little bit of a breath to say, I've done some of the work I need to do. I know what the steps are beforehand, and hoping that just brings a lot of peace of mind for others in the path of a storm in the future.
1: Climate Connections is produced by the Yale Center for Environmental Communication. To learn more about climate change, visit climateconnections.org.
3: Nancy Pelosi has been representing San Francisco in Congress for 39 years, and she's retiring. And I thought it would be valuable to go back and remind people where she came from. 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How she came to power, wielded power, is a really interesting story. I'm Scott Schaefer. 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
0: Good morning, I'm Steve Inskeep. The Campaign for North Africa is a World War II themed board game. Hyper detailed. Each army unit has its own water supply. Italians need more of it because they need to make pasta. That is in the rules. Nobody's known ever to have finished a complete game, including the creator. Two friends are trying and making a podcast about it. One practice turn took them more than 20 episodes.
4: This could take longer than the war. It's Morning Edition.
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6: 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I'm Leila Fadel.
0: And I'm Steve Inskeep with a report card on progress. World leaders agreed in 2015 to set a series of goals to improve everything from clean water to world peace. They hope to meet those goals by 2030. As United Nations leaders meet this week in New York, reporter Kamala Thiagarajan checked in on how they're doing. Welcome.
7: Hi, Steve.
0: Are any of these goals going to be met?
7: I would say very few, if any. You know, and that's because the world is nowhere close to achieving what leaders set out to do in 2015. Representatives from all over the world signed off on these goals like gender equality, clean water and sanitation, peace, justice, strong institutions. And these goals were broken down into many measurable targets. Just 15% of these targets are on track. Roughly half are making marginal progress. But others are stagnant. They're not going anywhere. And some of these goals, we're even worse off than we were in 2015.
0: Wow. So are we making any progress as a planet?
7: Some of the health goals are actually seeing some positive trends. So experts I talked to told me that child mortality rates are going down, fewer babies are dying, and life expectancy is increasing. Paul Spiegel, the director of the Johns Hopkins Center for Humanitarian Health in Baltimore, says that the goals worked where money, technology, political will all lined up. For instance, he says that since 2015, a lot more people have access to safe drinking water. Electricity reaches 92% of the world. 74% of the world is connected to the internet.
0: Okay, so electricity, internet access, things like that are good. Which ones are not so good?
7: Hunger. especially due to crises. So more people are not getting enough to eat, and the number of refugees relative to the global population has more than doubled since 2015. And on the environmental front, species are going extinct, and there's a lot of hazardous waste as the world's appetite for electronics and related goods soars. So Andrew Shepherd from the Institute of Development Studies in the UK says policymakers really need to be better at anticipating these crises and responding to emergencies.
4: What else do experts say governments should have been doing?
7: Experts want to see governments build resilient institutions that actually help people, such as giving people more easier access to loans, for instance, to get them through the hard times. So also experts say focusing on climate and environment is key, investing more in climate resilience, for instance, and increasing disease surveillance, community infrastructure, strengthening food, agriculture, social systems. All of this will help.
4: You know, it must have seemed like a nice idea in 2015 to set goals like world peace. But were these goals overall just unrealistic?
7: That's a question that experts continue to debate. I talked to Charles Kenny, who is with the Washington, D.C. think tank called the Center for Global Development. He says the goals are not impossible to achieve, but it would take dramatic policy change from participating countries. And I think you're right. I mean, it's hard to imagine that kind of global cooperation in today because we live in a world where there's so much unresolved conflict and a lot of bad sentiments. So it's a very different world from 2015. But what experts remind us is that governments just have to prioritize these goals in order for them to succeed, and they're not unachievable. It's also important to note that even if a country is not achieving a goal, they still may be making progress on it. So they say that there's still reason for hope.
4: That's Kamala Thiagarajan, and you can read more of her reporting at NPR.org. This is NPR News.
3: Good morning, Mel Baker checking KQED traffic. In San Bruno, the 380 eastbound connector to northbound 101 is closed for construction work. 280 northbound in San Francisco between 101 and Cesar Chavez slows a bit due to some construction work. 101 northbound between Vermont Street and the 10180 merge is also a bit on the slow side. No real delays at the toll plaza, although traffic is starting to get a bit heavy heading westbound on the bridge. Mel Baker, or KQED.

0: fathered children with Sally Hemings.
1: Yes. Mm. I mean, I think the DNA speaks for itself. Mm. One of the things that's still a hanging question in this is, you know, we only were able to identify descendants of Sally Hemings' two younger sons, Eston Hemings and Madison Hemings. Her two other children, Harriet and Beverly, boy and a girl, basically ran off from Monticello. Jefferson let them run off in 1822. They went to Washington, D.C. They passed as white, and they had families. Hmm. And so nobody knows about their descendants.
0: Your book arrives at a really interesting time because there is a fight now over the role of the Smithsonian. And I wonder what influence you think this book may have, arriving as it is now in the middle of this sort of fight we'll have on this question of what the Smithsonian's role is.
1: Well, look, this started out not because I was a Jefferson aficionado, not because I had, you know, something, you know, that I wanted to prove about Sally Hemings or her children. We found hair. We found evidence. And the job of Smithsonian curators, scientists, and others is to follow evidence and find out the truth about our history, about our natural world, about social relationships. So we're just doing our job.
0: Richard Curran, he is a distinguished scholar at the Smithsonian, and he's the author of History by a Hair, Thomas Jefferson, Sally Hemings, and Solving a 200-Year-Old Mystery. Richard Curran, thank you so much for talking
1: with
0: us.
1: Thank you, Michelle. Thank you.
0: This is NPR News.
2: KQED News with Brian, coming up in just a minute after Mel's San Jose traffic update.
3: 680 southbound's on-ramp from McKee Road is blocked by an overturned vehicle that went down an embankment, and the emergency crew's there to help out. Meanwhile, on the Bay Bridge, the backup has begun. The metering lights are on. Traffic is backed up through the parking lot. Mel Baker for KQED.
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2: For the Sacramento Valley, plan on sunny skies today, high of 85. The Bay starting the morning with lots of clouds, some areas of fog, cloudy near the water most of today, highs in the 60s to the 80s. I'm Dave Freeman on KQED at 5:30.
5: Live from KQED News, I'm Brian Watt. Two helicopter pilots have died while fighting the Dome Fire in Yosemite National Park. KQED's Sarah Wright reports the fire at more than 3,000 acres is currently just 15% contained.
6: The pilots were part of a team of helicopters on Sunday using buckets to dump water on steep, high-elevation terrain that hand crews could not reach. Benjamin Kossel is a spokesperson from the interagency team managing the Dome Fire.
7: They've been dipping out of Orstrand or Lake and then coming back to the kind of that northern edge of the fire, and that is where they crashed.
6: Kossel called the crash heartbreaking. After their remains were recovered, they were driven in a procession through the town of Mariposa. The cause of the crash is under investigation by the FAA and the National Transportation Safety Board. I'm Sarah Wright, KQED News.
5: A former Santa Clara County sheriff's official pleaded guilty Monday to two counts of felony bribery. Prosecutors say former undersheriff Rick Sung extracted favors from well-connected people in exchange for concealed gun licenses. It's part of a corruption case that also led to the expulsion of former sheriff Lori Smith in 2022. Deputy District Attorney John Chase handled the case.
8: This was a very sensitive and challenging investigation. The sheriff's office is one of our closest law enforcement partners, and we ordinarily work very closely with them.
5: As part of his plea deal, Sung is surrendering his state law enforcement license and will do 2 years of probation and community service. In a statement, Sung's attorneys wrote that they always believed this prosecution was politically motivated. Oakland City Council is set to discuss a proposed moratorium on data centers today. KQED's Jose Velasquez reports the legislation follows a growing trend in the Bay Area.
9: the moratorium proposed by City Council Member Carol Fife would pause development of data centers in the city for 45 days. The legislation is intended to allow the city to evaluate potential risks of data centers and create new regulations. In a statement supporting the legislation, Councilmember Janani Ramachandran said the moratorium will allow the city to, quote, modernize its laws to keep pace with advancements in technology. Cities such as Oakley and Richmond have passed similar moratoriums, while San Francisco and Hayward are considering them. I'm Jose Velasquez, KQED News.
5: The governor has signed legislation this week to extend financial support for workers affected by the state's transition away from fossil fuel. The Displaced Oil and Gas Workers Fund provides up to $15,000 for education or on-the-job training to transition to other industries. Most recently, 282 Valero employees lost their jobs when the oil giant closed its Benicia refinery in April. Affected workers can also get up to $2,500 for job-related costs such as work clothes, tools, or relocation. I'm Brian Watt, KQED News.
2: Coming up on Morning Edition, 12 states' attorneys general settled their lawsuit with Paramount over its acquisition of Warner Brothers Discovery. Ahead, A. Martinez speaks with California Attorney General Rob Bonta, who headed up the suit. For the Bay today, it looks like 60s to the mid-80s are forecast with mostly cloudy skies. Coast and Bay especially, not a lot of sunshine there. Today, some morning fog. Look for Bay Area highs in the 60s, a little warmer inland into the mid-80s. A warming trend kicks in tomorrow, it looks like. Cooler again Friday into the weekend. 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
10: 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I'm A. Martinez.
11: I'm Steve Inskeep.
12: And I'm Leila Fadel. Good morning. The biggest merger in Hollywood history is a bit closer to reality after states suing to stop it agreed to a settlement.
11: Paramount's Skydance wants to buy Warner Brothers Discovery in a deal valued at $111 billion. Paramount's owners have agreed to some concessions to resolve the antitrust lawsuit that was filed by various state attorneys general, including California's Rob Bonta.
13: This settlement is not a vote of support for this merger. It is not a blessing of the broader merger.
11: We will put questions to California's attorney general in a moment after we hear the details.
12: NPR culture correspondent Mandalit Del Barco is covering this in Los Angeles and joins me now. Good morning, Mandalit.
14: Good morning, Leila.
12: So tell us what Paramount CEO David Ellison has promised in exchange for the settlement.
14: Well, for one thing, Ellison and company agreed to operate Paramount Pictures and Warner Brothers Studios separately for now. They promised to spend $300 million more to make movies in the U.S. And the court documents they signed say that in the first 2 years, the combined company will release at least 30 films a year, and at least four of those independent films. But it's unclear what it means that half of those films would be produced jointly.
12: What about the company's news businesses?
14: Well, Ellison bought Paramount last year with the help of his billionaire father, Larry Ellison, who has ties to President Trump. Paramount runs CBS News, which has gone through many changes since then. And the state attorneys general worried that the merger would also affect news coverage of CNN that's currently run by Warner Brothers. In the deal, Paramount agreed to create a board to establish editorial independence for CBS and CNN. But the decree says the members will be appointed by the directors of the merged company. And we should note, Leila, that Warner Brothers Discovery and one of Paramount's businesses, Paramount Plus, are financial supporters of NPR.
12: How are critics of the merger reacting to this settlement?
14: Well, some politicians and many writers, actors, and other workers in Hollywood fear that this merger will lead to layoffs, fewer choices, and price gouging for audiences. They're skeptical of Paramount's promises, and they say they don't want so much consolidated power in the hands of the Ellisons. Alvaro Bedoya is a former federal trade commissioner, and he advises one of the groups involved in the Block the Merger coalition. He told NPR he's upset that the attorneys general caved to Paramount after Ellison and company threatened to move their studios out of California.
15: They censored and bullied their way to the top here. This is coming at a moment when people already perceive media freedom to be at risk.
14: Bedoya notes that just last Friday, President Trump barred journalists from CNN and two other media organizations from the White House.
12: Paramount also settled another lawsuit filed by the Writers Guild of America. What happened there?
14: Well, the WGA said in a statement that Paramount agreed to prohibit layoffs of CBS News writers. They also settled because it was too expensive to continue suing Paramount without support from the attorneys general. NPR also heard from screenwriter Jacob Tobiah, a WGA member who says two of his TV shows he sold were canceled during media consolidations, and he predicts this deal will be terrible for artists.
16: This mega merger will be used as a chance for the Ellisons to censor content that is politically inconvenient or doesn't align with what they think America should look like.
14: David Ellison defends his deal as being pro-worker and pro-consumer, and a judge still has to approve the merger. Ellison thinks it could be done in 2 weeks.
12: NPR's culture correspondent Mandalit Del Barco in Los Angeles. Thank you, Mandalit.
14: Thank you.
17: We called California Attorney General Rob Bonta for more on why he settled the case and what the settlement means. So, Attorney General, let's start with the timing of the settlement. Last month, Variety started reporting that David Ellison was threatening to move Paramount out of California beginning on October 1st. That's a threat that Governor Gavin Newsom says he took seriously. How much did that factor into getting this deal done right now?
18: Not at all. We can't control what a company does or doesn't do. We focused on our antitrust concerns in this case.
17: Well, one of the things I wanted to ask about specifically was the editorial board that we hear is being created by the settlements oversee CNN and CBS News. First off, who picks the people on the board? Will the state of California have any input in that?
18: The state of California will have no input in it. No government entity will have any input into it, which is appropriate. Mm-hmm. It will consist of seasoned, experienced, hopefully trusted journalists who know the craft and know the need for independence and objectivity and fairness.
17: There are a lot of people, Attorney General, that can assume or claim that they know how to do a journalist's job. So, I mean, how do you know that the people picking this editorial board are someone that, we say, would meet the requirements of what this settlement is?
18: This is something that was in the settlement agreement. So it means that all the parties agreed that editorial independence is important, and I think that's the whole goal. There are some requirements around independence as a body as well to make sure that there's not, conflict or bias. So the details, I think, were very well thought out and help ensure a robust independent editorial board.
17: How confident are you that it will have teeth?
18: I'm confident, and it's there to benefit from the insight, experience, and thinking of great journalists that are centering and emphasizing independence, objectivity, fact-based reporting.
17: What will you do, though, if you start to suspect that the editorial integrity of CNN and CBS News gets compromised despite this editorial board? Will you do anything?
18: Well, our case was an antitrust case, and so the case was not about reporting and journalism.
17: But it's part of the agreement, though.
18: It is. And that was something that was important to our coalition. I think it's important to the American people. And if they do not follow the requirements that are in our consent decree, then we will have an auditor that will help us identify any failures to comply with the requirements, and then we can go to court.
17: Is there anything in the deal that you wish you had gotten but had to concede to?
18: No, the concessions were being made by the proposed merged company. We were making demands. And we were requiring that there be certain conditions and commitments. And we got a great set of all those to address our concerns and with the antitrust side, as well as to make sure we have significant, massive contributions, transformational, I'll say, in domestic production and theatrical release that will really put a shot in the arm of Hollywood and the economy and be good for jobs and workers in L.A., California, and in our country.
17: What's your response to people that will look at this settlement and be frustrated by the terms of it?
18: I respect their position. I understand their position. I'm grateful that so many people are concerned and following issues related to our economy, to corporate consolidation and market concentration. That's a good thing. We landed at this deal, resolving our antitrust concerns and making very significant commitments that support workers' jobs, the economy, our state, and our country.
17: Rob Bonta is the Attorney General of California. Attorney General, thank you very much.
18: My great pleasure. Thanks for having me.
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2: And stay with KQED News. More California stories are on the way with Marty Bolaños and the California Report, which is coming right up at 5:51 here on KQED on this Tuesday morning. Morning Edition continues just a few minutes away. A new study finds that consumer-grade fitness wearables are generally inaccurate when calculating calories burned. Layla Fottle speaks with the study's lead author, Jason Kosterna. That's coming up in just a few moments on Morning Edition.
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20: 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Every summer, a melting glacier in the mountains above Juneau releases a torrent of water on the picturesque capital city.
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24: German Chancellor Friedrich Merz is not mincing words after his party lost big in state elections over the weekend.
25: Das Ergebnis in Mecklenburg-Vorpommern.
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25: Ein Desaster.
24: 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As Germany's far right makes big gains, many people say it won't be long before Merz and his coalition government collapse. 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
11: It's Morning Edition from NPR News. I'm Steve Inskeep.
12: And I'm Layla Faldin. A new study finds the wearable devices that so many people use to track their daily exercise just aren't that accurate. The research shows the smartwatches and fitness trackers overestimate how many calories are being burned. The lead author of that study is Jason Kosterna. He's an associate professor of exercise science at Florida International University, and he joins me now. Good morning and welcome to the program.
26: Good morning. Thank you for having me.
12: So, Jason, how inaccurate are the readings people are getting?
26: So in our study, we found that there's a typical error of about 15 to 25%, and that varies in our study based on individuals' body fat percentage.
12: Were the devices less accurate for certain people?
26: Right, and that's one of the big findings of our study is that the body fat percentage of an individual was correlated with an increased error in how many calories the watch said you were burning. So individuals with higher body fat percentage were getting estimates that were less accurate.
12: As in less accurate that they were burning less or more?
26: So the watch was telling them that they burned more calories. So in our study, if you were in a high body fat percentage of 35 or 40%, you might look down and see 100 calories on your watch. Yeah. And in reality, you might have only burned 50 or 60.
12: What's your theory about why it's less accurate on people with higher body fat percentages?
26: The watches that people wear on their wrist are trying to do something relatively complicated. They're taking user-entered info when you set up your watch, like your age, your gender, your height, and your weight, and then trying to calculate using heart rate information, maybe accelerometer data of how much your wrist is moving and in what movement pattern, and trying to calculate how many calories you have burned given those characteristics and those movement profiles. And so when those estimates are made, there is a high chance that there's some mistakes made along the way. And in particular, individuals with higher body fat percentage may not have that equation calibrated as well.
12: Did you only look at calories burned, or did you also see if things like heart rate or step counts were accurate as well?
26: We focused on heart rate and calories. Okay. And while there was technically some significance for heart rate, for most purposes, for most people, heart rate was actually fairly accurate within a beat or two.
12: And were there certain brands or types that performed better than others?
26: Each brand did have a significant error overall. Apple technically performed better than most. We were using an Apple Watch, and so it performed the best. The Samsung and Garmin apps watches had some errors, and then the Fitbit may look the best in some of our data, but it also had some device characteristic errors that we saw at a slightly higher rate.
12: And really quickly, now that people know this, what should they do with the information?
26: So when you look at the watch's estimates that they're giving you, you want to be conservative, especially if you're someone at a higher body fat percentage.
12: Jason Kosterna is an associate professor at Florida International University. Thank you for your time.
26: Thank you.
12: This is Morning Edition from NPR News. I'm Leila Fadel.
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0: Coming up on KQED News, almost ready to go. The first California report of the morning ahead at 5:51. Right now, it's Mel as we check in and find out how traffic is moving along in Marin County.
1: In San Rafael, 101 southbound between Anderson Drive and Lucky Drive, traffic is stop and go. Not exactly sure what's causing that, but we'll keep an eye on it. Meanwhile, in Fremont, a major crash here, 880 southbound at Alvarado Boulevard. Four cars involved. The two left lanes are blocked. Traffic is nearly at a standstill back to Industrial Parkway. Mel Baker, for KQED.
0: Thank you for the update, sir. 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
4: On the next Fresh Air, cyber scams. Andy Greenberg from Wired Magazine tells us about a cybercrime operation in Southeast Asia that traps computer engineers into participating in schemes that defraud victims around the world of billions of dollars. We'll also talk about cyber attacks on American infrastructure and a scam involving our show. 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
5: Good morning. This is the California Report. I'm Abby Bolaños in San Francisco. With a potentially historic El Niño brewing, Governor Gavin Newsom declared a state of emergency Monday ahead of winter storms and high tides that could wreak havoc across the state. KQED climate reporter Ezra David Romero explains.
6: Newsom's emergency proclamation sends a clear message to state agencies. Ensure every pocket of California is ready for what might happen this winter. Past El Niño years have brought torrential downpours, coastal flooding, power outages, and giant waves. Caroline Thomas Jacobs directs the California Office of Emergency Services.
7: Climate-driven El Niño conditions could mean months of dangerous weather, heavy rain, strong winds, deep mountain snow, flooding, and Californians should understand this clearly.
6: National forecasters say there's a 75% chance of a historic event this fall and winter, and that California could see above average precipitation and temperatures. In response, the state has staged more than 4 million sandbags and 400,000 tons of rock. It has 68 stockpile locations, 8 warehouses, and more than 200 flood material containers across the state. Newsom is also directing state agencies to prepare for potential effects like flooding or landslides by fast-tracking permitting. Wade Crowfoot is California's Secretary of Natural Resources.
8: The governor is very clear that right now it's important to reduce any bureaucratic delays, cut any red tape in getting this work done.
6: State leaders are also prepared to ask the federal government for aid if local emergencies demand federal assistance. But what exactly might happen is still up in the air. For the California Report, I'm Ezra David Romero.
5: Governor Newsom is signing a package of bills placing new regulations on data center development. KQED politics correspondent Guy Marzorati has more.
9: The legislation signed by Newsom prevent data centers from skipping environmental reviews and passing electricity costs to other ratepayers. Another new law requires data centers to report their water usage, an idea that Newsom vetoed just a year ago. But local opposition to data centers has grown since then over concerns about water and power usage and fears of artificial intelligence. A survey this summer by the Public Policy Institute of California found nearly three-quarters of Californians say they oppose the construction of an AI data center in their area. For the California Report, I'm Guy Marzorati.
5: The governor also vetoed a bill that would have barred California governors from extraditing people for providing reproductive or gender-affirming care that is legal in the state. The bill followed an attempt earlier this year by Louisiana's Republican governor to extradite a Bay Area doctor accused of mailing abortion pills to the state. Newsom blocked that request under an executive order he issued in 2022. AB 2164 would have made those protections permanent. In his veto message, Newsom said he was concerned about the precedent of an outgoing administration, quote, agreeing with the legislature to erode the executive authority of an incoming governor based on their same policy preferences. The veto leaves the decision to California's next governor. Republican candidate Steve Hilton reversed his position on Louisiana's extradition request and now says he would deny it. Democratic candidate Javier Becerra has also said he would reject the request. It's less than a month away from when ballots will hit Merced County residents' mailboxes, and officials are urging voters to drop off their ballot in person. As KVPR's Rachel Livenall reports, the county is providing more ballot drop boxes to avoid using mail delivery.
10: The move comes after changes last year and the U.S. Postal Service delayed mail delivery. Earlier this year, an analysis by KVPR found nearly 3% of returned mail-in ballots from Merced County were late during the special election in 2025. Melvin Levy, the Merced County Registrar of Voters, urged voters to get their ballots directly to a ballot drop box. As a result, Levy said the county is providing more than double the required number of 10 drop boxes.
11: We want to make sure that we're giving voters as many options as possible to have a drop box, a secure drop box, directly to Merced County Elections, close by to them.
10: Levy said they will have 21 drop boxes placed throughout the county, and all of them will have increased security measures.
5: That was KVPR reporter Rachel Livenall. The Trump administration's current mass deportation push has echoes of a long-ago immigration campaign when roughly a million people were sent to Mexico. From KQED's immigration desk, Tyke Hendricks reports, that's according to a historian who spoke at UC Berkeley recently.
12: It's known as the Mexican repatriation, but Professor Marla Ramirez prefers to call it banishment. That's because more than half of those sent to Mexico in the 1920s and 30s were actually U.S. citizens. And she says archival records show officials knew it.
13: They're U.S. citizens by birth. They were born in the United States, so they could not be deported, right?
12: Yet these wives and children of Mexican men were routinely expelled. Citizens are not being deported en masse today, but Ramirez sees parallels as evidence shows immigration officers making arrests without showing cause and denying access to lawyers and courts.
13: Whenever we are willing to turn a blind eye to the civil rights and constitutional rights of a group, it becomes a dangerous slippery slope.
12: In her book, Banished Citizens, Ramirez also documents the resilience of women who fought for decades to prove their U.S. citizenship. That's a source of hope for Cristina Mora, co-director of the Institute for Governmental Studies at UC Berkeley, who invited Ramirez to speak.
14: Despite all these challenges, we're still here. Generations of us are still here, still building, still creating, still making, and still demanding that this place live up to its values.
12: She says that's an important lesson from history. For the California Report, I'm Tyke Hendricks.
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5: And that is the California Report for Tuesday, September 22nd. We're a production of KQED News. I'm Avi Bolaños. Thank you for listening and have a great day.
0: Another hour of Morning Edition ahead, and the latest KQED News with Brian Watt is coming right up. 5:59 the time right now. Let's go back to Mel and find out about driving conditions along the Santa Cruz Mountains.
1: 17 northbound between Summit Road and Hebbard Road. The left lane has been closed. They're getting ready to clear that out. Meanwhile, in San Jose, 680 southbound's on-ramp from McKee Road is closed. An overturned vehicle there, but emergency crews at the scene are busy trying to get it pulled up from the embankment. Mel Baker for KQED.
0: 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Good morning, I'm Dave Freeman. 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
16: Good morning. TV networks are working together to protest President Trump's attack on CNN. We hear from former CNN chief White House correspondent Jim Acosta, who Trump tried and failed to keep out of the White House. It's Morning Edition from NPR News.
17: On KQED News, Tesla faces trial over alleged anti-black racism at its Fremont factory. I'm Brian Watt.
16: Coming up, we ask what permanent jobs come from building data centers. I'm Leila Fadel.
18: And I'm Steve Inskeep. Hollywood agent Ari Emanuel works with some of the world's biggest stars and uses a flood of profanity. What's the source of his rage? Also, the president is still betting that he can bend Iran to his will. He hopes to impose economic pain, and so does Iran, counting on oil prices to bring Trump around. Does this mean a forever war? It's Tuesday, September 22nd. This day in 1980, Iraq invaded Iran, starting a war that lasted 8 years. The news is next.
19: Live from NPR News in Washington, I'm Korva Coleman. President Trump is scheduled to speak later this hour to world leaders at the UN General Assembly in New York. NPR's Franco Ordonez reports the president is looking for wins after a difficult last couple of weeks.
20: With less than 2 months from the midterm elections, Trump is looking for wins as he kicks off a high-profile week of diplomacy at the UN before hosting Chinese President Xi Jinping in Washington. The president is riding a wave of low approval, thanks in part to growing concerns about the economic fallout from the Iran war. In his speech, Trump is expected to paint himself as a peacemaker, highlighting peace deals he's announced around the world while defending his Iran policy. There'll be a lot of attention on the speech. Last year, Trump told leaders, quote, "Your countries are going to hell." Trump is also expected to meet with Gulf leaders, as well as the Ukrainian President Volodymyr Zelensky and British Prime Minister Andy Burnham. Franco Ordonez, NPR News.
19: Meanwhile, the acting leader of Venezuela has arrived at the UN and also plans to meet with President Trump, but the appearance by the unelected Venezuelan leader is already generating controversy back home. Catherine Osborne reports.
21: It's been 9.5 months since the U.S. military seized then-Venezuelan President Nicolas Maduro and imprisoned him in New York to face drug charges. Maduro's vice president, Delcy Rodriguez, became the country's acting leader. Polls show most Venezuelans want new elections. But the Trump administration, which is now partnering with Rodriguez to revitalize Venezuela's oil industry, says the country is not ready for a vote. Rodriguez's meeting this week with Trump is a further step towards Washington endorsing her legitimacy. For NPR News, I'm Catherine Osborne in Rio de Janeiro.
19: A federal judge has scheduled a hearing tomorrow for three media organizations suing the government after President Trump barred them from the White House. CNN, MS Now, and Politico say it's a clear First Amendment violation. The president claims they are, quote, fake news. Paramount Skydance is one step closer to a $111 billion deal to merge with Warner Brothers Discovery. Paramount, led by David Ellison, settled an antitrust lawsuit filed by 12 state attorneys general. NPR's Mandalay Del Barco reports on what the agreement means for the business moving forward.
22: Ellison and company agreed to operate Paramount Pictures and Warner Brothers Studios separately for now. They promised to spend $300 million more to make movies in the U.S. And the court documents they signed say that in the first 2 years, the combined company will release at least 30 films a year, and at least four of those independent films. But it's unclear what it means that half of those films would be produced jointly.
19: NPR's Mandalay Del Barco reporting. This is NPR.
17: Live from KQED News, I'm Brian Watt. Testimony is expected to continue today in the state's lawsuit against Tesla, alleging the company allowed anti-black hostilities at its plant in Fremont. KQED's Brian Kranz reports.
2: Ozell Murray, a security manager, testified that in 2023, several white and Asian employees were caught drinking in the plant's parking lot. Security terminated them on the spot per Tesla policy. Then he said Tesla CEO Elon Musk reinstated those employees, a policy reversal Murray said he never once saw afforded to black employees. Murray testified that security would be called to remove black employees for violating the drug and alcohol policy, even when they showed no signs of impairment. Testimony is scheduled to continue into next month. In Oakland, I'm Brian Kranz, KQED News.
17: Also in Oakland courts, a new filing in the corruption case against former Mayor Shang Tao identifies a city councilman who used derogatory language about women in a 2024 phone call. KQED's Alex Hall reports.
3: A transcript of the call between Andy Duong, one of the key players in the case, and the previously unnamed council member showed the two discussed an invitation from Duong to party on a yacht. An order issued by the judge Monday shows that council member is Kevin Jenkins. Jenkins is expected to testify in the trial, set to begin next month. In her order, Judge Yvonne Gonzalez-Rogers said the fact that there is gratuitous language in the recording is not reason to exclude it from the trial. Reached by phone, Jenkins declined to comment. I'm Alex Hall, KQED News.
17: And I'm Brian Watt. Good morning.
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1: We're taking a look in Oakland first. The 880 southbound on-ramp from 5th Street, partially blocked by a stalled box truck. A big problem on 880 southbound at Alvarado Boulevard. The two left lanes blocked by a four-car crash. Traffic is effectively at a stop back to Industrial Parkway. Expect a long delay this morning right now as you head southbound on 880. Mel Baker for KQED.
0: And our Tuesday morning traffic support comes from European Sleepworks. 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Coming up, AI data centers require a lot of electricity, so much that they factor into California's energy outlook. How is the state trying to keep up? It's doubling down on giant batteries. Tech and energy, the details ahead with Brian Watt on KQED News at 6:22 and later this morning. For the Bay Area, starting this Tuesday morning, another day of cloud cover, especially along the coast and bay. Not a lot of sun near the water today, according to the National Weather Service. Some Tuesday morning fog out there as well. Some partial clearing. Most of the sun, you'd have to go inland today, in addition to the warmer temperatures. Bay Area highs are forecast in the 50s to the mid-80s far inland today. Lots of sun. Sacramento Valley, it looks like, a little warmer than yesterday. The National Weather Service says Sacramento's predicted high today about 85. Bay Area warming trend starts tomorrow.
4: 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I'm Steve Inskeep.
16: And I'm Leila Faldin. Good morning. The country's biggest news organizations are banding together to protest President Trump's attacks on journalists.
4: Yeah, media outlets including the New York Times and Fox News are suspending their use of what's called pool audio, video, and photographs of the president. That's where a small group of reporters follows the president around. NPR is a leader in the radio pool and will not use audio from White House events until further notice. Here's what they're all responding to. Reporters from CNN, MS Now, and Politico were banned from entering the White House because the president didn't like what they reported. Those news organizations have sued. Coming up, we'll speak with CNN's former White House correspondent Jim Acosta, who President Trump tried and failed to keep out of the White House during his first term. We begin with the latest news.
16: NPR's Brian Mann is following the developments and joins me now. Good morning, Brian.
23: Good morning, Leila.
16: So this expanded fast yesterday. What happened?
23: Well, really something we haven't seen before. You know, Trump's worked throughout his second term to pressure news organizations. He's used lawsuits and the power of regulatory agencies to threaten media companies when he doesn't like their coverage or their portrayals of him. But his latest move, blocking White House access for journalists from these three major news organizations, it triggered a very different, more unified response. First, we saw five major TV networks that provide that pool coverage Steve mentioned of Trump. They all announced they're suspending shared efforts as a protest against Trump's action. This decision to push back against the White House was made in part by Brian Boughton, who chairs the TV pool, and he announced the boycott in an email to pool video subscribers. Boughton is the Washington bureau chief of Fox News, an outlet that's often been perceived as friendly to Trump. Here's how Fox News reported on the network's joint decision.
6: Now, the White House television pool, which includes Fox News, releasing a joint statement, it reads the following. The public has a vital interest in receiving accurate, independent information about its government. No administration should restrict a news organization because it objects to its reporting, end quote.
23: Now, Layla, that protest then expanded through the day on Monday as other organizations, including the New York Times, NPR, and the Washington Post, announced they too were suspending use of shared pool photographs and audio. It's unclear how long this will last, but we did see it play out at one Trump event yesterday. There was a ribbon cutting for the new White House helipad, and you couldn't hear what the president was saying.
7: Yeah, I saw that. He was definitely talking, but we didn't hear anything that he said. What's Trump saying about the media's response?
23: Well, he really doubled down yesterday. Writing on his Truth Social platform, he called CNN, MS Now, and Politico dangerous and a threat to democracy. In a statement sent to NPR, the White House argued that media access is a privilege for journalists, not a right. Then during an appearance in New York City with Mayor Zoran Mamdani, he mocked the media protest. He said, they were going to boycott me, but they never boycott me, so I wasn't very worried about that. Then late yesterday, Trump and the White House announced they're launching their own 24/7 video stream. They're calling it Trump TV.
7: A lawsuit was filed yesterday aimed at overturning Trump's ban. Where does that stand?
23: Yeah, so in their legal filing in federal court, these news organizations that are blocked from the White House called Trump's action an unprecedented attack on press freedoms and the First Amendment. That case is going to be heard by Judge Timothy Kelly, who heard a previous case in 2018 where the White House rescinded press access for a CNN reporter. The judge sided with CNN in that case. Media organizations are asking him to do much the same, and there's a hearing expected on Wednesday. This is all happening, of course, with the midterm elections just over 40 days away, and many of Trump's Republican allies have urged him to focus on issues like the economy, inflation, and high gas prices. Instead, much of the president's attention appears to be focused on his anger toward journalists.
7: NPR's Brian Mann. Thank you, Brian.
23: Thank you.
4: Why is the president focused that way? Let's bring in Jim Acosta. He's the former chief White House correspondent for CNN, who left the network last year and is now an independent journalist and host of the Jim Acosta Show. Mr. Acosta, good morning.
8: Hey, good morning, Steve. Great to be with you.
4: I'll remind people that Trump banned you from the White House in his first term when you were working for CNN. He didn't like your coverage. How did that turn out?
8: Well, the judge ruled in our favor. He granted a temporary restraining order, which resulted in the White House giving me my press pass back. And we dropped the lawsuit, and then the Trump White House dropped the whole thing, and I went back to work. So it worked out okay for me, and I've been very worried that he was going to escalate things during this second administration, and that's what he's done.
4: What do you make of this second round of banning and the response of the press corps?
8: Well, I'm really happy to see the press banding together here. That's exactly what needed to take place. It's what should have taken place when the Associated Press was kicked out of the Oval Office and off of Air Force One a year and a half ago, when they refused to call the Gulf of Mexico the Gulf of America. That was ridiculous. That should have never taken place. You know, what took place with me back in November of 2018, it was one day after the midterms, when I was, you know, kicked out of the White House, that was, you know, aimed at one specific journalist. This is aimed at three specific news organizations, and we just can't allow that to happen. And so it's a good thing to see the press showing some solidarity. I think it gets the message across to the White House. And when, you know, Trump was speaking yesterday and there was no audio, I think they got the message, at least for now.
4: Now, there was some reporting suggesting the president was shown or saw himself some coverage that he didn't like, and that might have been part of the motivation here. But as you think about this, why do you think the president has returned to this repeated tactic of attacking the media right now?
8: Well, Steve, I think he's in serious political trouble. I think there was a poll that came out yesterday that showed him at 29% approval ratings. I mean, that's Nixon, that's Trump, January 6th territory. That's not good for him or the Republican Party. So he's returned to the old tactic of going after one of his favorite boogeymen, which is the press. I don't think it's going to work this time around, because I think when people go to the gas station and fill up their gas tank, they're not thinking about the press and what's being reported. They don't see the price of gas as being fake news. They see it as being real news. But two things can be the same, can be true at the same time. You know, he can be going after the press as a distraction, but it can also be dangerous for our democracy. And that's why I think it's so important right now to see the press banding together. The First Amendment is critical to our democracy, and without it, we're in a whole lot of trouble, and I think the public recognizes that.
4: Well, let's take the administration's complaint at face value here for a moment. Vice President Vance, speaking with reporters, backed up the president's point of view and cited a study by a conservative group that the coverage of the White House was 92% negative. Now, without even getting into that percentage, negative versus positive, when you were covering the White House, did you think of your stories as positive or negative?
8: No, I mean, I see it as doing the news. I mean, that's what we're doing here, right? We're covering stories that matter to the American people. We're covering the President of the United States. You know, one of the things that I found during the first administration of Donald Trump, Steve, is that he objected to, and I think his administration objected to, just regular old fact-checking. Donald Trump's war on the press really started on January 20th, on his inauguration day of his first term, when the press was reporting that his inauguration crowd size was not as large as Barack Obama's. He blew a gasket and started going after the press, and it's been troublesome ever since. I think by and large what he objects to is us fact-checking him. And to me, the question becomes, you know, what do we do as journalists? Do we just allow truth to become lies and lies to become truth, or are we there to provide sort of a safety valve for the American people to make sure they're getting fair, accurate information at all times, no matter who's in charge, without fear or favor? Donald Trump doesn't like that concept. He would like to break apart that concept. It's why you're seeing him going after news organization after news organization. He's going after networks, even their comedians. But we can't let that deter us. We have to stand tough, especially in this moment as we're heading into the midterms. The public is counting on the press to stand tall. This is no time to bend the knee.
4: Jim Acosta is an independent journalist and former CNN White House correspondent. Jim, thanks so much.
8: Thanks, Steve.
7: Civil rights organizations are calling for an independent investigation after Immigration and Customs Enforcement agents shot a Venezuelan man Sunday in Austin, Texas. Greta Diaz-Gonzalez-Vasquez from member station KUT has more.
9: A day after Wilber Rafael Garces Perez was shot and detained by ICE, he said he hadn't received the proper medical care and still has a bullet lodged into his back. He talked on speakerphone during a press conference facilitated by his attorney, Kate Lincoln Goldfinch, on Monday. He said he's still in pain. The bullet fractured his collarbone, and doctors didn't risk removing the bullet because it was too close to his spine. Lincoln Goldfinch said that Garces Perez entered the country legally in 2024 and had a valid work permit. But a deportation order was issued after he missed the court hearing for his immigration case. Garces Perez was working delivering food and said he didn't realize he was being pulled over. He says the ICE agents only turned on their lights after they had sideswiped his car. On a post on X Sunday, the Department of Homeland Security said Homeland Security investigations will lead the inquiry into the shooting and the FBI will assist. HSI is the principal investigative arm of DHS. NPR has reached out to DHS with questions about the status of the investigation, including if body camera footage is available, but has not heard back. On Monday, the president of the League of United Latin American Citizens, Román Palomares, called for independent oversight of federal immigration enforcement.
10: No agency can be the sole judge of its own conduct. Not DHS, not ICE, and on this record, not the Department of Justice.
9: The shooting rattled the neighborhood where it took place. The owner of an ice cream shop who saw when Garces Perez was being detained says he approached one of the ICE agents and told him that his actions were un-American. The business owner, Carlos, asked NPR not to use his full name for fear of retaliation against his business. After being released from the hospital, Garces Perez is now being held at the South Texas Ice Processing Center in Pearsall, about 130 miles southwest of Austin. For NPR News, I'm Greta Diaz-González-Vázquez in Austin.
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0: Here in San Francisco, you're listening to member-supported KQED. I'm Dave Freeman. Good morning. 19 after 6 the time. Coming up in just a few minutes, KQED News on this Tuesday with Brian Watt. Here's Mel Baker, a traffic update as we head over to the East Shore in Hercules.
1: We're 80 westbound after Highway 4. A two-car crash in the left lane has caused traffic to back up at least to Rodeo Avenue. Also seeing a backup on westbound 4. As you come up on the Bay Bridge, the backup is now solidly through the maze, pushing its way into Emeryville. 580 westbound is bunching up from about San Pablo Avenue to the maze. It's slow across the upper deck into San Francisco, especially around Treasure Island. Mel Baker for KQED.
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11: I'm Alexis Madrigal. Next time on Forum, authors Naomi Klein and Astra Taylor have a new synthesis of the many bad things happening in our world. They argue that apocalyptic Christianity, AI accelerationism, and Steve Bannon style ethno-nationalism share an underlying similarity. These people have given up on a good life for the many, the earth itself, and even humanity writ large. What can combat these forces? A new politics of here-ness, they say. That's at 9 a.m. right here on KQED.
0: Around the Bay Area, coast and bay especially, another day of clouds. In fact, the Weather Service says cloudy most of the day. Cool conditions continue, then a warming trend kicks in tomorrow. Cooler again Friday into the weekend. 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
12: It's Morning Edition on KQED. I'm Brian Watt. This November, Bay Area voters will weigh in on two proposals that would give public transit agencies a financial lifeline. And a new report out today gives a dire traffic outlook if these ballot measures don't pass. KQED's Azul Dostrom-Ekman explains.
13: The report is essentially a forecast. What could happen if voters in five Bay Area counties reject a regional sales

0: be hit hardest and first.
1: The report found the afternoon delay eastbound through the Caldecott Tunnel would triple, up to 40 minutes. And that's just one of several worsened bottlenecks that drivers might have to negotiate. I'm Azul Dahlstrom-Ekman, KQED News.
2: As AI data centers expand, California's electricity needs are projected to double. In light of this, yesterday, Governor Gavin Newsom signed into law legislation aimed at addressing the environmental concerns as well as protecting ratepayers from rising electricity costs. AI data centers, electric vehicles, the electrification of buildings. California's grid is working toward this clean energy transition. And that means a lot more batteries. Giant ones. And here to explain that is KQED's Catherine Monahan. Hello.
3: What's up, Brian?
2: So what is battery energy storage and what is it used for?
3: So as we shift toward renewable energy sources like wind and solar, we run into a problem, which is that they only work part of the time. Once the sun goes down or the wind stops blowing, they stop generating power. So battery energy storage systems, which is basically like clusters of giant batteries, store that energy so that it can be used later. 5 years ago, less than 1% of the electricity California used in the evenings was from batteries. Now it's up to 40%. So we're really starting to lean into this technology fast. It is picking up quickly.
2: So what does a battery storage facility look like?
3: Usually they're outdoors. They look like rows of shipping containers, more or less. They're often next to a solar array. We now have about 275 of them, mostly in the southern half of California. But we have about 450 more in development.
2: Huh. So I think what I have always wondered is how does the electricity or energy move from a battery facility into someone's home?
3: So the electrical grid is directed by this little known entity called CAISO, which is the California Independent Systems Operator. If you think about the grid as kind of a spider web of transmission lines across the state, CAISO is the spider in the middle of the web, and it's sensing all the activity across the state. I was able to tour there, and Craig Williams, the operations training manager there, he brought me to look at what's really the heart of the grid.
4: I thought it was so cool the first time I came into a control room. I felt like I was on the Starship Enterprise.
3: There's these huge dynamic screens on the walls. They're flashing different colors, showing energy use across the state, and then there's operators who are monitoring all of that, and they can reroute the electricity. So, for example, if there's like a forest fire in northwestern California, they can shut down the transmission lines that run through that section and reroute the electricity around it so that the people on the other side of that fire, they still get their electricity.
2: But this sounds like a very complicated job.
3: It is, as the demand increases, because as we, you know, build more data centers, use more energy, we're running more and more through that grid, and it gets harder to control, it gets more complex, and it just has to keep going.
5: We're building that plane as we're flying it. You can't ever land this plane. It's 24/7/365 is the expectation out there.
3: Williams talked about how a battery storage facility coming online in New Mexico set up a resonance phenomenon with a hydropower facility in Washington state. And it threatened to break the equipment. And so they had to turn off the battery facility until they could get it figured out.
2: So wait a minute. What is a resonance phenomenon?
3: Anytime you have two waves vibrating at the same frequency, they will amplify each other. That's just a property of waves. I can give you an example with sound. So I brought a tuning fork and a cylinder of water and a glass tube, which I'm holding upright, so one end of it's in the water. I can raise it and lower it. That's going to change the wavelength of the part that's available to resonate, that's not blocked by water.
2: All right.
3: So here comes the tuning fork. So this is that magic length when it's going to vibrate at the same frequency as the tuning fork. And that's what happened between the battery power facility and the hydropower facility. It can happen between different parts on the electrical grid.
2: In different states.
3: Exactly.
2: Interesting. Are there other safety concerns? Are there environmental concerns, given that we are really trying to solve an environmental problem here?
3: Yeah. I mean, batteries are, they're obviously better than fossil fuels, but extracting the materials that are needed to make them does use a lot of carbon. And right now, most batteries are lithium ion mining for lithium. is very water intensive. It destroys habitat.

0: that. There's also a risk of fires. Battery fires burn so hot, they can't be put out. You just have to wait. In 2025, there was a huge fire at the Moss Landing battery power plant, and that same location just flared up again last week, although this time was not as big. The California Public Utilities Commission has since put out a series of standards that new facilities have to meet to show that they are ready to respond to fires.
1: KQED's Catherine Monahan, you are a resonance phenomenon.
0: Thank you, Brad.
1: This reporting is part of KQED's Flipping the Switch series, examining California's transition to clean energy. 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
2: Mel, now with traffic.
3: In the Golden Gate Bridge, 101 in the southbound direction before the toll plaza, hit and run crash. Not seeing any slowdown there. It may not be actually blocking a lane. The Richmond San Rafael Bridge, the backup now is solid before the Richmond Parkway to the toll plaza. Mel Baker for KQED.
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4: Live from NPR News in Washington, I'm Dave Mattingly. President Trump is expected to spotlight the war with Iran when he addresses the UN General Assembly this morning. Next week marks 7 months since the U.S. and Israel began attacking Iranian targets. Since then, energy prices have spiked amid disruptions in oil shipments in the Middle East. President Trump is doubling down on his decision to ban 3 news outlets from the White House. In response, other news organizations, including NPR, say they'll protest by limiting coverage of Trump, as NPR's Brian Mann reports.
5: Trump blocked access for CNN, MS Now, and Politico, with the White House claiming without evidence that those outlets are, quote, friendly to the radical left. In response, TV networks, including Fox News, announced a halt to shared pool coverage of Trump, a move that limits his exposure on video. Other news organizations, including the New York Times, NPR, and the Washington Post, followed suit, limiting use of pool photographs and audio of Trump. During an event Monday, Trump mocked the protest. They said they were going to boycott me, Trump said, but they never boycott me, so I wasn't very worried about that. This comes as media outlets have sued Trump for what they've described as an unprecedented attack on press freedoms. Brian Mann, NPR News.
4: Hurricane Polo was now a Category 5 storm in the eastern Pacific, with top sustained winds of 160 miles per hour. 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
6: Live from KQED News, I'm Brian Watt. A group of Stanford students who took over the university president's office during pro-Palestinian protests 2 years ago are relieved after state prosecutors agreed to dismiss criminal charges against them. KQED's Sarah Hosseini reports.
7: The settlement with state prosecutors comes after a felony trial for 5 students that ended in a hung jury in February. They include Herman Gonzalez of Watsonville, who says the outcome is a relief for him and his family.
8: Yeah, I'm feeling very happy, and I'm feeling super relieved that I'll be able to go to school and finish up my education without this hanging over my head.
7: The 5 defendants faced a possible retrial by Santa Clara County District Attorney Jeff Rosen, but his office was forced to recuse after he used the case on a campaign fundraising website referencing his efforts to combat anti-Semitism.
9: It was more of a fight than it ever should have needed to be.
7: Abby Cox, one of several defense attorneys for the students, says she hopes the legal fight doesn't chill free speech on campus.
9: Because as our clients have shown, when we fight, we win, right?
7: The deal with the state attorney general also includes 3 students who previously pleaded guilty to misdemeanor charges. The 8 defendants have paid a total of $51,000 in restitution and will need to complete 100 hours of community service each. In a statement, Stanford said it respects the integrity of the justice system. I am Sarah Hosseini, KQED News.
6: And I'm Brian Watt. There's more news at KQED.org.
2: 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Coming up on Morning Edition, more than 6 months into the conflict between the U.S. and Iran, it's become a high-stakes game of endurance. And also this hour, the California Report, Mari Bolaños coming up at 6:51 with statewide news. 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Good morning, I'm Dave Freeman. Morning Edition continues right now at 6:35.
10: It's Morning Edition from NPR News. I'm Steve Inskeep.
11: And I'm Leila Fadel. Good morning. Washington insists its economic blockade on Iran is working. President Trump is signaling a willingness to let current conditions drag on through the November midterms. Earlier this month, he said the administration is not looking for a deal anymore. NPR's Hadil El-Shalchi reports on Iran's strategic response.
12: More than 6 months into the military conflict between the U.S. and Iran, the strategic balance has settled into a high-stakes game of endurance. Washington's main calculation relies on economic suffocation, hoping its naval blockade will cut off oil exports to starve Tehran into bending to its will. Vali Nasser is an Iran expert and professor at Johns Hopkins University.
13: Not only prevents Iran from selling oil, exporting oil, but more importantly, it prevents Iran from importing what it needs, from commodities to manufactured goods to food.
12: Nasser says Trump assumes that the U.S. holds all the leverage.
13: He's fairly comfortable with where gas prices stand. So the way in which the conversation around Iran began to take shape is that Iran is losing, that America now has the upper hand, and the pressure is on Iran to surrender.
12: Iran's approach, he says, however, is built on intense escalation to make Trump uncomfortable.
13: To be far more aggressive, to retaliate in a disproportionate way, and to actually appear to the United States to be unrestrained.
12: In the latest bout of fighting, Iran has intensified its strikes on oil tankers and U.S. bases in the Gulf and Jordan. Alex Vitanka is director of the Iran program at the Middle East Institute. He says Iran's continued blockade of the Strait of Hormuz and its support of the Yemeni Houthi rebels in their advances on an alternative shipping route in the Red Sea is driving up global oil prices, which is a key part of the Iran plan.
14: That suddenly makes Iran's case for economic warfare against the West that much easier to pull off.
12: Nasser says the Iranians have their eye on November.
13: Get the president out of the comfort zone he may be feeling vis-a-vis the elections, to get him more worried about the outcome of the elections. And then they're hoping that translates to him being more amenable to cutting a deal.
12: Iranian leaders want to go back to a memorandum of understanding reached with the U.S. in June that quickly fell apart. The MOU granted Iran temporary relief from the U.S. naval blockade, immediate sanctions waivers for crude oil exports, and the release of frozen assets, while giving the U.S. a promise not to seek nuclear weapons and to reopen the Strait of Hormuz. But as both countries strong-arm each other, the current state of the conflict is unsustainable, says Ali Vaez. He's deputy program director for the Middle East and North Africa at International Crisis Group.
15: We would probably go from one ad hoc truce to another cycle of tit-for-tat escalation to another ad hoc truce.
12: While Trump has said the war will end after the midterms, Vaz says it may go on until the end of the Trump administration.
15: That is a formula for forever war, but it is a formula for a low simmer forever war.
12: And as the war simmers, one thing seems to be true. It's become a test of who will blink first. Hadil El-Shalchi, NPR News, Istanbul.
10: Let's get some insight into the fight over data centers in this country. An analysis from the Pew Research Center earlier this year found more than 1,500 new data centers were in some stage of planning, and of course there's plenty of protest. One of the selling points is that data centers will create local jobs, especially in rural areas. So, is there any data to back that up? From KUT in Austin, Mos Bushell reports.
16: And this is Old Zorn Road.
17: On a hot August afternoon, Abigail Lindsay drove me around her home about an hour from Austin and San Antonio. We passed fields dried brown by the Texas sun, hay bales, livestock.
16: Everyone out here has animals, whether it's chickens or goats, cattle, horses. We have a lot of horses out here.
17: But our tour was about what comes next. Developers want to replace some of these farms with data centers. Lindsay and some of her neighbors oppose those plans.
16: They're going to touch every single part of your life, from the value of your home, to your air quality, to your water, to your light.
17: Guadalupe County, where much of this land sits, has welcomed the centers with tax breaks. One 10-year agreement gives a company a 90% county tax cut in the first 5 years of operations. It slowly increases the tax obligations for the next 5 years. And one reason for these deals is the economic growth promised by developers. At a county commissioner's hearing this spring, Cynthia Thompson, with the company Cloudburst Data Centers, promised 480 new jobs at the center. And that was just the beginning.
18: We are an economic multiplier. The project will stimulate local spending, jobs.
17: Pointing to an industry-sponsored study, she said that every new job at the facility would create an estimated 6.4 other new jobs locally, increasing wages and spending throughout the community. How do we know? Economists say there's still not a lot of academic research to back up claims like these. That's despite data centers having been around for a while.
19: These things are not new. They've been being built since the start of the internet.
17: Daniel Yu is a professor at Georgia Tech's Scheller College of Business. He recently co-authored a study showing that communities that hosted earlier generations of data centers saw some economic growth.
19: Something like on the order of 1% in the first 3 years of first data center entry, and something like maybe 5% over the longer term.
17: But that growth did not happen everywhere. You found the economic benefits were only really apparent in metropolitan areas, where other businesses are more likely to open up around data centers, something economists call spillover.
19: The implication is that rural counties may not be able to depend on spillovers to drive job growth or new business creation in the same way that metro areas might be able to.
17: That spillover is important because the centers themselves don't usually bring a lot of permanent jobs, says Mark Murrow, who co-authored a different study from the Brookings Institution.
20: There's certainly an initial burst of construction jobs, but they're not long-term employment sources.
17: Representatives from Cloudburst data centers did not respond to emailed questions about how they estimated their project's impacts, and Guadalupe County would not comment because of lawsuits brought by the opponents of the data centers. But both you and Murrow say there are reasons beyond jobs communities might want these businesses. Increased tax revenue for school districts is a big selling point. The question is whether those benefits outweigh the costs, like increased demand on water, electricity, and quality of life concerns. Back on those country roads in Texas, Abigail Lindsay says she and her neighbors are a firm no.
9: It's always this, if we just build one more thing.
17: It's a skepticism that's reached the state's top political leaders. Last month, Texas Governor Greg Abbott announced a pause on new data center approvals because of what it might mean for the state's power grid. For NPR News, I'm Mos Bushell in Austin.

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1: KQBD traffic focuses on the San Mateo Bridge next.
2: Where the backup begins to bunch up around Industrial Boulevard to the toll plaza stays slow out to about mid-span. Meanwhile, on 880 southbound, an earlier crash that had caused major problems has been cleared for a while, but you'll find pockets of stop-and-go traffic all the way from 238 down past 92 to Highway 84 and then slow into Fremont. No delays on the Dumbarton Bridge. Mel Baker for KQED.
1: 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Tyler Street shares how he chooses to approach each new day.
3: I would describe myself as a happy person. Yet in the rush of daily life, I noticed a nagging truth. I was ending each night exhausted and sometimes even down. But when I look back, my day was often filled with the things I loved most. How are my head and my heart in such different places? Even though I had checked the boxes on my to-do list and spent time with the people I love, I hadn't fully experienced them. Getting caught up in the hustle prevented me from enjoying what I was doing. This realization rocked me. It made me wonder if I didn't know how to be happy, or worse, if I was running from something. But after some introspection and a little grace, I saw that I wasn't giving myself the space to truly be in my own life. I discovered that three simple tools could help me: presence, pace, and perspective. The first thing I needed to do was be fully present with whatever I was engaged in. If I was playing with my kids, that meant putting my phone down, getting on the floor, and zooming the cars around. The next part of the solution was pace. I needed to take my foot off the gas pedal. Slowing down relaxed me and freed me to relish what I was doing. Living my whole life on a time clock was adding to my stress and keeping me from showing up. The last piece was perspective. I started taking a moment at the end of each day to review the highlights. When I did, I noticed there were so many magical moments. If something wasn't perfect, I could reflect on that too. This gave me a more balanced outlook, rooted in honesty with myself. I can't truthfully say that I'm constantly happy, but I can say that I see the joy in my life more clearly. And I'm filled with the gratitude that comes from greeting each moment with patience, curiosity, and an open heart. With a perspective, I'm Tyler Street.
1: 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In 2015, global leaders set ambitious goals to reduce inequality and hunger and boost education. More than a decade later, the world is nowhere near achieving much of what was promised. That story ahead on KQED News on Morning Edition. And Monty Bolaños with California Stories, the latest on your California report ahead at 6:51. Weather Service says cool conditions again today, and then things change a bit for the Bay Area. A warming trend starts tomorrow, then cooler again Friday into the weekend. Temperatures warming up inland into the 80s and 90s the next couple of days. Highs today, 60s to the mid-80s. 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
4: 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I'm Leila Fadel.
0: And I'm Steve Inskeep with a report card on progress. World leaders agreed in 2015 to set a series of goals to improve everything from clean water to world peace. They hope to meet those goals by 2030. As United Nations leaders meet this week in New York, reporter Kamala Thiagarajan checked in on how they're doing. Welcome.
5: Hi, Steve.
0: Are any of these goals going to be met?
5: I would say very few, if any. You know, and that's because the world is nowhere close to achieving what leaders set out to do in 2015. Representatives from all over the world signed off on these goals like gender equality, clean water and sanitation, peace, justice, strong institutions. And these goals were broken down into many measurable targets. just 15% of these targets are on track. Roughly half are making marginal progress. But others are stagnant. They're not going anywhere. And some of these goals, we're even worse off than we were in 2015.
0: Wow. So are we making any progress as a planet?
5: Some of the health goals are actually seeing some positive trends. So experts I talked to told me that child mortality rates are going down, fewer babies are dying, and life expectancy is increasing. Paul Spiegel, the director of the Johns Hopkins Center for Humanitarian Health in Baltimore, says that the goals worked where money, technology, political will all lined up. For instance, he says that since 2015, a lot more people have access to safe drinking water. Electricity reaches 92% of the world. 74% of the world is connected to the internet.
0: Okay, so electricity, internet access, things like that are good. Which ones are not so good?
5: Hunger, especially due to crises. So more people are not getting enough to eat. And the number of refugees relative to the global population has more than doubled since 2015. And on the environmental front, species are going extinct, and there's a lot of hazardous waste as the world's appetite for electronics and related goods soars. So Andrew Shepherd from the Institute of Development Studies in the UK says policymakers really need to be better at anticipating these crises and responding to emergencies.
0: What else do experts say governments should have been doing?
5: Experts want to see governments build resilient institutions that actually help people, such as giving people more easier access to loans, for instance, to get them through the hard times. So also experts say focusing on climate and environment is key, investing more in climate resilience, for instance, and increasing disease surveillance, community infrastructure, strengthening food, agriculture, social systems. All of this will help.
0: You know, it must have seemed like a nice idea in 2015 to set goals like world peace. But were these goals overall just unrealistic?
5: That's a question that experts continue to debate. I talked to Charles Kenny, who is with the Washington, D.C. think tank called the Center for Global Development. He says the goals are not impossible to achieve, but it would take dramatic policy change from participating countries. And I think you're right. I mean, it's hard to imagine that kind of global cooperation in today because we live in a world where there's so much unresolved conflict and a lot of bad sentiments. So it's a very different world from 2015. But what experts remind us is that like governments just have to prioritize these goals in order for them to succeed, and they're not unachievable. It's also important to note that even if a country is not achieving a goal, they still may be making progress on it. So they say that there's still reason for hope.
0: That's Kamala Thiagarajan, and you can read more of her reporting at NPR.org. This is NPR News.
1: Let's go back up to Hercules with Mel Baker on traffic.
2: 80 westbound after Highway 4, the left lane remains blocked by a crash. Traffic is backed up to Wilson Avenue past Highway 4. Highway 4 itself is also backed up. Westbound 80 is slow in places all the way from there down to Emeryville, where the backup from the Bay Bridge goes through the maze to there. And 580 westbound is backing up to Highway 24. Mel Baker for KQED.
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6: Good morning. This is the California Report. I'm Adi Bolaños in San Francisco. With the potentially historic El Niño brewing, Governor Gavin Newsom declared a state of emergency Monday ahead of winter storms and high tides that could wreak havoc across the state. KQED climate reporter Ezra David Romero explains.
7: Newsom's emergency proclamation sends a clear message to state agencies. Ensure every pocket of California is ready for what might happen this winter. Past El Niño years have brought torrential downpours, coastal flooding, power outages, and giant waves. Caroline Thomas Jacobs directs the California Office of Emergency Services.
8: Climate-driven El Niño conditions could mean months of dangerous weather, heavy rain, strong winds, deep mountain snow, flooding, and Californians should understand this clearly.
7: National forecasters say there's a 75% chance of a historic event this fall and winter, and that California could see above average precipitation and temperatures. In response, the state has staged more than 4 million sandbags and 400,000 tons of rock. It has 68 stockpile locations, 8 warehouses, and more than 200 flood material containers across the state. Newsom is also directing state agencies to prepare for potential effects like flooding or landslides by fast-tracking permitting. Wade Crowfoot is California's Secretary of Natural Resources.
9: The governor is very clear that right now it's important to reduce any bureaucratic delays, cut any red tape in getting this work done.
7: State leaders are also prepared to ask the federal government for aid if local emergencies demand federal assistance. But what exactly might happen is still up in the air. For the California Report, I'm Ezra David Romero.
6: Governor Newsom is signing a package of bills placing new regulations on data center development. KQED politics correspondent Guy Marzorati has more.
10: The legislation signed by Newsom prevent data centers from skipping environmental reviews and passing electricity costs to other ratepayers. Another new law requires data centers to report their water usage, an idea that Newsom vetoed just a year ago. But local opposition to data centers has grown since then over concerns about water and power usage and fears of artificial intelligence. A survey this summer by the Public Policy Institute of California found nearly three-quarters of Californians say they oppose the construction of an AI data center in their area. For the California Report, I'm Guy Marzorati.
6: The governor also vetoed a bill that would have barred California governors from extraditing people for providing reproductive or gender-affirming care that is legal in the state. The bill followed an attempt earlier this year by Louisiana's Republican governor to extradite a Bay Area doctor accused of mailing abortion pills to the state. Newsom blocked that request under an executive order he issued in 2022. AB 2164 would have made those protections permanent. In his veto message, Newsom said he was concerned about the precedent of an outgoing administration, quote, agreeing with the legislature to erode the executive authority of an incoming governor based on their same policy preferences. The veto leaves the decision to California's next governor. Republican candidate Steve Hilton reversed his position on Louisiana's extradition request and now says he would deny it. Democratic candidate Javier Becerra has also said he would reject the request. It's less than a month away from when ballots will hit Merced County residents' mailboxes, and officials are urging voters to drop off their ballot in person. As KVPR's Rachel Livenall reports, the county is providing more ballot drop boxes to avoid using mail delivery.
11: The move comes after changes last year and the U.S. Postal Service delayed mail delivery. Earlier this year, an analysis by KVPR found nearly 3% of returned mail-in ballots from Merced County were late during the special election in 2025. Melvin Levy, the Merced County Registrar of Voters, urged voters to get their ballots directly to a ballot drop box. As a result, Levy said the county is providing more than double the required number of 10 drop boxes.
12: We want to make sure that we're giving voters as many options as possible to have a drop box, a secure drop box, directly to Merced County Elections, close by to them.
11: Levy said they will have 21 drop boxes placed throughout the county, and all of them will have increased security measures.
6: That was KVPR reporter Rachel Livenall. The Trump administration's current mass deportation push has echoes of a long-ago immigration campaign when roughly a million people were sent to Mexico. From KQED's immigration desk, Tyke Hendricks reports, that's according to a historian who spoke at UC Berkeley recently.
13: It's known as the Mexican repatriation, but Professor Marla Ramirez prefers to call it banishment. That's because more than half of those sent to Mexico in the 1920s and 30s were actually U.S. citizens. And she says archival records show officials knew it.
14: They're U.S. citizens by birth. They were born in the United States, so they could not be deported, right?
13: Yet these wives and children of Mexican men were routinely expelled. Citizens are not being deported en masse today, but Ramirez sees parallels, as evidence shows immigration officers making arrests without showing cause and denying access to lawyers and courts.
14: whenever we are willing to turn a blind eye to the civil rights and constitutional rights of a group, it becomes a dangerous slippery slope.
13: In her book, Banished Citizens, Ramirez also documents the resilience of women who fought for decades to prove their U.S. citizenship. That's a source of hope for Cristina Mora, co-director of the Institute for Governmental Studies at UC Berkeley, who invited Ramirez to speak.
15: Despite all these challenges, we're still here. Generations of us are still here, still building, still creating, still making, and still demanding that this place live up to its values.
13: She says that's an important lesson from history. For the California Report, I'm Tyke Hendricks.
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6: And that is the California Report for Tuesday, September 22nd. We're a production of KQED News. I'm Avi Bolaños. Thank you for listening and have a great day.
1: 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Let's go back to Mel, KQED traffic.
2: In Windsor, 101 northbound, just after Shiloh Road, a big rig versus a pickup. They've been moved to the shoulder, but there is debris in the roadway. Meanwhile, 101 southbound between DeLong Avenue and North San Pedro Road in Novato is slow, and 101 southbound after Ignacio Boulevard, a two-vehicle crash there in the center divide. Mel Baker for KQED.
1: 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Matisse, a modern scandal examines the legacy of Femme au Chapeau and its influence on Bay Area artists, including Richard Diebenkorn, Joan Brown, and David Park. Closing September 27th. Tickets at sfmoma.org. I'm Dave Freeman. Good morning. 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
0: Good morning. TV networks are working together to protest President Trump's attack on CNN. We hear from a former CNN correspondent who was also kicked out of the White House in this hour of Morning Edition from NPR News.
16: On KQED News, Richmond could ditch flock cameras for a competitor's. I'm Brian Watt.
0: States that sued to stop Paramount's merger with Warner Brothers Discovery are dropping their opposition. I'm Steve Inskeep.
17: And I'm Layla Faldin. California Attorney General Rob Bonta explains what's in the settlement. Also, new evidence answers the old question. Did Thomas Jefferson, the writer of All Men Are Created Equal, have children born into slavery? It's Tuesday, September 22nd. On this day in 1862, Abraham Lincoln issued the first Emancipation Proclamation, declaring all enslaved people in the Confederacy free if the fighting continued. The news is next.
18: Live from NPR News in Washington, I'm Korva Coleman. The Secretary General of the United Nations has opened this week's high-level debate with a stark warning about today's fractured world. NPR's Michelle Kellerman reports his term ends this year, but he says he's not ready to look back.
19: Political divides have deepened, the climate crisis is a daily reality, and artificial intelligence is moving at a speed that has stunned even those who created it. Those are some of the warnings from UN Secretary General Antonio Guterres. He's calling for cooperation on these global challenges and an end to conflicts, from Russia's war in Ukraine to the U.S. war with Iran. In the Middle East, Guterres calls the Hamas October 7th attack on Israel abhorrent and says what follows was an onslaught on Palestinians unlike anything he's seen as Secretary General. And he's warning that violence in the West Bank, in his words, raises the specter of ethnic cleansing. Michelle Kellerman, NPR News, the United Nations.
18: President Trump will also address the UN General Assembly shortly. Stocks open mixed this morning as a blockbuster entertainment merger moves closer to the finish line. NPR's Scott Horsley reports the Dow Jones Industrial Average slipped more than 40 points in early trading.
20: The $81 billion merger of Paramount Skydance and Warner Brothers Discovery looks set for the closing credits now that Paramount has reached a settlement with a dozen states that challenged the deal on antitrust grounds. California and other states dropped their complaint after Paramount agreed to boost its domestic movie production and guard the editorial independence of its TV news networks. Critics say the settlement doesn't go far enough and warn the combination of two big movie and TV companies will lead to reduced competition and higher prices. Crude oil prices fell for the fifth day in a row, while retail gasoline prices in the U.S. dipped by less than a penny a gallon overnight. AAA says the average price of diesel fuel is still climbing to another record high near $6.53. Scott Horsley, NPR News, Washington.
18: A grand jury in Mississippi has declined to issue any indictments in the death case of a young black man. Nolan Wells died over the 4th of July holiday off the Mississippi coast. The grand jury found that the cause and manner of his death was undetermined, but that drowning is likely based on a diagnosis by exclusion. Jackson County District Attorney Angel Myers McElrath.
21: After a thorough and exhaustive investigation, your grand jury met last week concerning the death investigation of Nolan Wells and unanimously returned a no true bill.
18: Wells was found dead on a coastal island after boating there with friends. The civil rights lawyer representing his family says Wells had an injury on the back of his head that remains unexplained. He has urged the state of Mississippi to continue investigating. This is NPR.
16: Live from KQED News, I'm Brian Watt. Richmond officials are considering axing a contract for Flock Safety's automatic license plate readers, but that doesn't mean getting rid of the controversial technology. The city council set to vote today on a $12 million contract with a competing surveillance company. KQED's Emily Tenorio Molina reports.
22: In response to backlash over Flock's data sharing practices, Richmond is one of many cities ditching the company. The new vendor, Axon Enterprise, would provide cameras and drones starting next month. Community groups say they'd rather see the money spent on things like road safety and parks. Carlos Suarez is with Reimagine Richmond.
23: How many accidents and how many people need to get injured for them to make things better in the city of Richmond besides trying to add Flock or Axon, you know, to the community? There's better ways to invest the money.
22: The city says it will hold data from the cameras for up to 30 days and won't share it without authorization. I'm Emily Tenorio Molina, KQED News.
16: In sports, the Giants got up early on the Twins and beat them 5-2 last night. They'll play another one tonight at Oracle Park. The Valkyries will finish their regular season on the road. Tonight, they face the Fire in Portland. And Game 5 of the Women's Pro Baseball League Championship is this evening in Springfield, Illinois. San Francisco Firebells versus the Los Angeles Queens for the title. There's more Bay Area news at KQED.org and on the KQED app. I'm Brian Watt.
1: 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At 7:06 on Tuesday, it's traffic time again. Mel takes us over now to Daly City.
2: Highway 1 southbound before Highway 35, Skyline Boulevard, a stall in the right lane. 101 northbound in San Francisco from 280 up to the hospital curve, a mix of slow and stop-and-go traffic. The Bay Bridge backup is significant. Already this morning, it is backed up on 80 westbound up into Emeryville. 580 westbound is solid back to Highway 24, which itself is backing up. Coming across the span into San Francisco, you can expect slow traffic all the way into downtown San Francisco. Mel Baker for KQED.
1: 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How is the state trying to keep up? It's doubling down on giant batteries. Tech and energy, next hour, 8:22 here on KQED News. Some cloud cover most of the day around the coast. According to the National Weather Service, you need to go inland for more sunshine today. Some morning fog that will give way to high temperatures in the low 60s near the water to the mid 80s inland. The warming trend kicks in tomorrow. The National Weather Service says temperatures back into the 90s, some parts of the Bay Area inland. Cooler again Friday, heading into this coming weekend. The time is 7:07.
0: It's Morning Edition from NPR News. I'm Steve Inskeep.
17: And I'm Leila Faldin. Good morning. The country's biggest news organizations are banding together to protest President Trump's attacks on journalists.
0: Yeah, media outlets including the New York Times and Fox News are suspending their use of what's called pool audio, video, and photographs of the president. That's where a small group of reporters follows the president around. NPR is a leader in the radio pool and will not use audio from White House events until further notice. Here's what they're all responding to. Reporters from CNN, MS Now, and Politico were banned from entering the White House because the president didn't like what they reported. Those news organizations have sued. Coming up, we'll speak with CNN's former White House correspondent Jim Acosta, who President Trump tried and failed to keep out of the White House during his first term. We begin with the latest news.
17: NPR's Brian Mann is following the developments and joins me now. Good morning, Brian.
3: Good morning, Leila.
17: So this expanded fast yesterday. What happened?
3: Well, really something we haven't seen before. You know, Trump's worked throughout his second term to pressure news organizations. He's used lawsuits and the power of regulatory agencies to threaten media companies when he doesn't like their coverage or their portrayals of him. But his latest move, blocking White House access for journalists from these three major news organizations, it triggered a very different, more unified response. First, we saw five major TV networks that provide that pool coverage Steve mentioned of Trump. They all announced they're suspending shared efforts as a protest against Trump's action. This decision to push back against the White House was made in part by Brian Boughton, who chairs the TV pool, and he announced the boycott in an email to pool video subscribers. Boughton is the Washington bureau chief of Fox News, an outlet that's often been perceived as friendly to Trump. Here's how Fox News reported on the network's joint decision.
4: Now, the White House television pool, which includes Fox News, releasing a joint statement, it reads the following. The public has a vital interest in receiving accurate, independent information about its government. No administration should restrict a news organization because it objects to its reporting, end quote.
3: Now, Leila, that protest then expanded through the day on Monday as other organizations, including the New York Times, NPR, and the Washington Post, announced they too were suspending use of shared pool photographs and audio. It's unclear how long this will last, but we did see it play out at one Trump event yesterday. There was a ribbon cutting for the new White House helipad, and you couldn't hear what the president was saying.
17: Yeah, I saw that. He was definitely talking, but we didn't hear anything that he said. What's Trump saying about the media's response?
3: Well, he really doubled down yesterday. Writing on his Truth social platform, he called CNN, MS Now, and Politico dangerous and a threat to democracy. In a statement sent to NPR, the White House argued that media access is a privilege for journalists, not a right. Then during an appearance in New York City with Mayor Zoran Mamdani, he mocked the media protest. He said, they were going to boycott me, but they never boycott me, so I wasn't very worried about that. Then late yesterday, Trump and the White House announced they're launching their own 24/7 video stream. They're calling it Trump TV.
17: A lawsuit was filed yesterday aimed at overturning Trump's ban. Where does that stand?
3: Yeah, so in their legal filing in federal court, these news organizations that are blocked from the White House called Trump's action an unprecedented attack on press freedoms and the First Amendment. That case is going to be heard by Judge Timothy Kelly, who heard a previous case in 2018 where the White House rescinded press access for a CNN reporter. The judge sided with CNN in that case. Media organizations are asking him to do much the same, and there's a hearing expected on Wednesday. This is all happening, of course, with the midterm elections just over 40 days away, and many of Trump's Republican allies have urged him to focus on issues like the economy, inflation, and high gas prices. Instead, much of the president's attention appears to be focused on his anger toward journalists.
17: NPR's Brian Mann. Thank you, Brian.
3: Thank you.
0: Why is the president focused that way? Let's bring in Jim Acosta. He's the former chief White House correspondent for CNN, who left the network last year and is now an independent journalist and host of the Jim Acosta Show. Mr. Acosta, good morning.
5: Hey, good morning, Steve. Great to be with you.
0: I'll remind people that Trump banned you from the White House in his first term when you were working for CNN. He didn't like your coverage. How did that turn out?
5: Well, the judge ruled in our favor. He granted a temporary restraining order, which resulted in the White House giving me my press pass back. And we dropped the lawsuit, and then the Trump White House dropped the whole thing, and I went back to work. So it worked out okay for me, and I've been very worried that he was going to escalate things during the second administration. That's what he's done.
0: What do you make of this second round of banning and the response of the press corps?
5: Well, I'm really happy to see the press banding together here. That's exactly what needed to take place. It's what should have taken place when the Associated Press was kicked out of the Oval Office and off of Air Force One a year and a half ago, when they refused to call the Gulf of Mexico the Gulf of America. That was ridiculous. That should have never taken place. You know, what took place with me back in November of 2018, it was one day after the midterms when I was, you know, kicked out of the White House. That was, you know, aimed at one specific journalist. This is aimed at three specific news organizations, and we just can't allow that to happen. And so it's a good thing to see the press showing some solidarity. I think it gets the message across to the White House. And when, you know, Trump was speaking yesterday and there was no audio, I think they got the message, at least for now.
0: Now, there was some reporting suggesting that the president was shown or saw himself some coverage that he didn't like, and that might have been part of the motivation here. But as you think about this, why do you think the president has returned to this repeated tactic of attacking the media right now?
5: Well, Steve, I think he's in serious political trouble. I think there was a poll that came out yesterday that showed him at 29% approval ratings. I mean, that's Nixon, that's Trump, January 6th territory. That's not good for him or the Republican Party. So he's returned to the old tactic of going after one of his favorite boogeymen, which is the press. I don't think it's going to work this time around, because I think when people go to the gas station and fill up their gas tank, they're not thinking about the press and what's being reported. They don't see the price of gas as being fake news. They see it as being real news. But two things can be the same, can be true at the same time. You know, he can be going after the press as a distraction, but it can also be dangerous for our democracy. And that's why I think it's so important right now to see the press banding together. The First Amendment is critical to our democracy, and without it, we're in a whole lot of trouble, and I think the public recognizes that.
0: Well, let's take the administration's complaint at face value here for a moment. Vice President Vance, speaking with reporters, backed up the president's point of view and cited a study by a conservative group that the coverage of the White House was 92% negative. Now, without even getting into that percentage, negative versus positive, when you were covering the White House, did you think of your stories as positive or negative?
5: No, I mean, I see it as doing the news. I mean, that's what we're doing here, right? We're covering stories that matter to the American people. We're covering the president of the United States. You know, one of the things that I found during the first administration of Donald Trump, Steve, is that he objected to, and I think his administration objected to, just regular old fact-checking. Donald Trump's war on the press really started on January 20th, on his inauguration day of his first term, when the press was reporting that his inauguration crowd size was not as large as Barack Obama's. He blew a gasket and started going after the press, and it's been troublesome ever since. I think by and large what he objects to is us fact-checking him. And to me, the question becomes, you know, what do we do as journalists? Do we just allow truth to become lies and lies to become truth, or are we there to provide sort of a safety valve for the American people to make sure they're getting fair, accurate information at all times, no matter who's in charge, without fear or favor? Donald Trump doesn't like that concept. He would like to break apart that concept. It's why you're seeing him going after news organization after news organization. He's going after networks, even their comedians. But we can't let that deter us. We have to stand tough, especially in this moment as we're heading into the midterms. The public is counting on the press to stand tall. This is no time to bend the knee.
0: Jim Acosta is an independent journalist and former CNN White House correspondent. Jim, thanks so much.
5: Thanks, Steve.
17: Civil rights organizations are calling for an independent investigation after Immigration and Customs Enforcement agents shot a Venezuelan man Sunday in Austin, Texas. Greta Diaz-Gonzalez-Vasquez from member station KUT has more.
7: A day after Wilber Rafael Garces Perez was shot and detained by ICE, he said he hadn't received the proper medical care and still has a bullet lodged into his back.
8: He talked on speakerphone during a press conference facilitated by his attorney, Kate Lincoln Goldfinch, on Monday. He said he's still in pain. The bullet fractured his collarbone and doctors didn't risk removing the bullet because it was too close to his spine. Lincoln Goldfinch said that Garces Perez entered the country legally in 2024 and had a valid work permit. But a deportation order was issued after he missed a court hearing for his immigration case. Garces Perez was working delivering food and said he didn't realize he was being pulled over. He says the ICE agents only turned on their lights after they had sideswiped his car. On a post on X Sunday, the Department of Homeland Security said Homeland Security investigations will lead the inquiry into the shooting and the FBI will assist. HSI is the principal investigative arm of DHS. NPR has reached out to DHS with questions about the status of the investigation, including if body camera footage is available, but has not heard back. On Monday, the president of the League of United Latin American Citizens, Román Palomares, called for independent oversight of federal immigration enforcement.
9: No agency can be the sole judge of its own conduct. Not DHS, not ICE, and on this record, not the Department of Justice.
8: The shooting rattled the neighborhood where it took place. The owner of an ice cream shop who saw when Garces Perez was being detained says he approached one of the ICE agents and told him that his actions were un-American. The business owner, Carlos, asked NPR not to use his full name for fear of retaliation against his business. After being released from the hospital, Garces Perez is now being held at the South Texas ICE Processing Center in Pearsall, about 130 miles southwest of Austin. For NPR News, I'm Greta Diaz-González-Vázquez in Austin.
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1: 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Mel Baker checking in next for a look at Bay Area traffic starting in Pittsburgh.
2: From Loveridge Road, westbound 4 is solid all the way to Willow Pass Road in Bay Point. Coming down through Concord on 242 southbound from Concord Avenue down to 680 is stop-and-go traffic. It remains bunched up through Pleasant Hill down to the Contra Costa Center, then slows down to Walnut Creek. In Vallejo, 37 westbound, the Mare Island Bridge backup is continuing there from Wilson Avenue through to the lane merge and then slow to Skaggs Island. Mel Baker for KQED.
1: 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Coming up next on Morning Edition, Michelle Martin speaks with Smithsonian scholar Richard Curran about his new book, History by a Hair, Thomas Jefferson, Sally Hemings, and Solving a 200-Year-Old Mystery.
11: I'm Alexis Madrigal. Next time on Forum, authors Naomi Klein and Astrid Taylor have a new synthesis of the many bad things happening in our world. They argue that apocalyptic Christianity, AI accelerationism, and Steve Bannon style ethno-nationalism share an underlying similarity. These people have given up on a good life for the many, the earth itself, and even humanity writ large. What can combat these forces? A new politics of here-ness, they say. That's at 9 a.m. right here on KQED.
1: 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That's at 10, Forum 9 to 11 today. 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
12: I'm Leila Fadel.
13: And I'm Michelle Martin. Good morning. Did he or didn't he? Did the third president of the United States, Thomas Jefferson, father children with Sally Hemings, a young woman he held in slavery? It's a 200-year-old question that has been infused with every idea and every deep passion connected with American debates about race, power, slavery, sex, and the mythology of the founding fathers. In 2011, a few strands of hair discovered inside Thomas Jefferson's personal Bible at the Smithsonian set off a winding scientific investigation to answer that question once and for all. And we have with us now the person who led that investigation. Richard Curran, who had a decades-long career at the Smithsonian and remains a distinguished scholar there, is the author of History by a Hair, a new book detailing the complicated process behind answering this question. Mr. Curran, welcome. Thank you for joining us.
14: Michelle, thank you for having me.
13: This is one of those things that just seems to kind of tear at people, at least some people anyway. Why is that?
14: Thomas Jefferson wrote the most famous phrase in American history, all men are created equal. And yet, if he bore children with Sally Hemings, who were born into slavery, it seemed like a paradox and a contradiction.
13: So you and your team were not the first to try to get

0: 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Mel Baker for KQED.
1: 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Morning clouds along the coast today. Some partial clearing there. Areas of morning fog and warmer inland. Bay Area highs today in the lower 60s to the mid 80s. Even warmer tomorrow. Now 7:30.
2: Live from KQED News, I'm Brian Watt. Two helicopter pilots have died while fighting the Dome Fire in Yosemite National Park. KQED's Sarah Wright reports the fire at more than 3,000 acres is currently just 15% contained.
3: The pilots were part of a team of helicopters on Sunday using buckets to dump water on steep, high-elevation terrain that hand crews could not reach. Benjamin Kossel is a spokesperson from the interagency team managing the Dome Fire.
4: They've been dipping out of Orstrand or Lake and then coming back to the kind of that northern edge of the fire, and that is where they crashed.
3: Kossel called the crash heartbreaking. After their remains were recovered, they were driven in a procession through the town of Mariposa. The cause of the crash is under investigation by the FAA and the National Transportation Safety Board. I'm Sarah Wright, KQED News.
2: A former Santa Clara County sheriff's official pleaded guilty Monday to two counts of felony bribery. Prosecutors say former Undersheriff Rick Sung extracted favors from well-connected people in exchange for concealed gun licenses. It's part of a corruption case that also led to the expulsion of former Sheriff Lori Smith in 2022. Deputy District Attorney John Chase handled the case.
5: This was a very sensitive and challenging investigation. The Sheriff's Office is one of our closest law enforcement partners, and we ordinarily work very closely with them.
2: As part of his plea deal, Sung is surrendering his state law enforcement license and will do 2 years of probation and community service. In a statement, Sung's attorneys wrote that they always believed this prosecution was politically motivated. Oakland City Council is set to discuss a proposed moratorium on data centers today. KQED's Jose Velasquez reports the legislation follows a growing trend in the Bay Area.
6: The moratorium proposed by City Council Member Carol Fife would pause development of data centers in the city for 45 days. The legislation is intended to allow the city to evaluate potential risks of data centers and create new regulations. In a statement supporting the legislation, Councilmember Janani Ramachandran said the moratorium will allow the city to, quote, modernize its laws to keep pace with advancements in technology. Cities such as Oakley and Richmond have passed similar moratoriums, while San Francisco and Hayward are considering them. I'm Jose Velasquez, KQED News.
2: The governor has signed legislation this week to extend financial support for workers affected by the state's transition away from fossil fuels. The Displaced Oil and Gas Workers Fund provides up to $15,000 for education or on-the-job training to transition to other industries. Most recently, 282 Valero employees lost their jobs when the oil giant closed its Benicia refinery in April. Affected workers can also get up to $2,500 for job-related costs, such as work clothes, tools, or relocation. I'm Brian Watt, KQED News.
1: Coming up on Morning Edition this hour, 12 states' attorneys general settled their lawsuit with Paramount over its acquisition of Warner Brothers Discovery. A. Martinez speaks with California Attorney General Rob Bonta, who headed up the suit. That and more ahead. Weather-wise, ahead for Sacramento, mostly sunny skies again today. Warming trend also beginning. Look for a high of 84 today, up to 90 tomorrow in Sacramento. The Bay Area, also a warming trend starting today. Cloudy skies this morning with some morning fog. Warmer inland temperatures, highs in the low 60s to the mid-80s today, to the upper 60s, low 90s tomorrow. 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And the sustaining members of KQED. I'm Dave Freeman at 735.
7: This is Morning Edition from NPR News. I'm Amy Martinez.
8: I'm Steve Inskeep.
9: And I'm Leila Fadel. Good morning. The biggest merger in Hollywood history is a bit closer to reality after states suing to stop it agreed to a settlement.
8: Paramount's Skydance wants to buy Warner Brothers Discovery in a deal valued at $111 billion. Paramount's owners have agreed to some concessions to resolve the antitrust lawsuit that was filed by various state attorneys general, including California's Rob Bonta.
10: This settlement is not a vote of support for this merger. It is not a blessing of the broader merger.
8: We will put questions to California's attorney general in a moment after we hear the details.
9: NPR culture correspondent Mandalit Del Barco is covering this in Los Angeles and joins me now. Good morning, Mandalit.
11: Good morning, Leila.
9: So tell us what Paramount CEO David Ellison has promised in exchange for the settlement.
11: Well, for one thing, Ellison and company agreed to operate Paramount Pictures and Warner Brothers Studios separately for now. They promised to spend $300 million more to make movies in the U.S. And the court documents they signed say that in the first 2 years, the combined company will release at least 30 films a year, and at least four of those independent films. But it's unclear what it means that half of those films would be produced jointly.
9: What about the company's news businesses?
11: Well, Ellison bought Paramount last year with the help of his billionaire father, Larry Ellison, who has ties to President Trump. Paramount runs CBS News, which has gone through many changes since then. And the state attorneys general worried that the merger would also affect news coverage of CNN that's currently run by Warner Brothers. In the deal, Paramount agreed to create a board to establish editorial independence for CBS and CNN. But the decree says the members will be appointed by the directors of the merged company. And we should note, Leila, that Warner Brothers Discovery and one of Paramount's businesses, Paramount Plus, are financial supporters of NPR.
9: How are critics of the merger reacting to this settlement?
11: Well, some politicians and many writers, actors, and other workers in Hollywood fear that this merger will lead to layoffs, fewer choices, and price gouging for audiences. They're skeptical of Paramount's promises, and they say they don't want so much consolidated power in the hands of the Ellisons. Alvaro Bedoya is a former federal trade commissioner, and he advises one of the groups involved in the Block the Merger coalition. He told NPR he's upset that the attorneys general caved to Paramount after Ellison and company threatened to move their studios out of California.
12: They censored and bullied their way to the top here. This is coming at a moment when people already perceive media freedom to be at risk.
11: Bedoya Mote said just last Friday, President Trump barred journalists from CNN and two other media organizations from the White House.
9: Paramount also settled another lawsuit filed by the Writers Guild of America. What happened there?
11: Well, the WGA said in a statement that Paramount agreed to prohibit layoffs of CBS News writers. They also settled because it was too expensive to continue suing Paramount without support from the attorneys general. NPR also heard from screenwriter Jacob Tobiah, a WGA member, who says two of his TV shows he sold were canceled during media consolidations, and he predicts this deal will be terrible for artists.
13: This mega merger will be used as a chance for the Ellisons to censor content that is politically inconvenient or doesn't align with what they think America should look like.
11: David Ellison defends his deal as being pro-worker and pro-consumer, and a judge still has to approve the merger. Ellison thinks it could be done in 2 weeks.
9: NPR's culture correspondent Mandalit Del Barco in Los Angeles. Thank you, Mandalit.
11: Thank you.
7: We called California Attorney General Rob Bonta for more on why he settled the case and what the settlement means. So, Attorney General, let's start with the timing of the settlement. Last month, Variety started reporting that David Ellison was threatening to move Paramount out of California beginning on October 1st. That's a threat that Governor Gavin Newsom says he took seriously. How much did that factor into getting this deal done right now?
14: Not at all. You know, we can't control what a company does or doesn't do. We focused on our antitrust concerns in this case.
7: Well, one of the things I wanted to ask about specifically was the editorial board that we hear is being created by the settlement oversee CNN and CBS News. First off, who picks the people on the board? Will the state of California have any input in that?
14: The state of California will have no input in it. No government entity will have any input into it, which is appropriate. Mm-hmm. It will consist of seasoned, experienced, hopefully trusted journalists who know the craft and know the need for independence and objectivity and fairness.
7: There are a lot of people, Attorney General, that can assume or claim that they know how to do a journalist's job. So, I mean, how do you know that the people picking this editorial board are someone that would say would meet the requirements of what this settlement is?
14: This is something that was in the settlement agreement. So it means that all the parties agreed that editorial independence is important. And I think that's the whole goal. There are some requirements around independence as a body as well to make sure that there's not, conflict or bias. So the details, I think, were very well thought out and help ensure a robust independent editorial board.
7: How confident are you that it will have teeth?
14: I'm confident. And it's there to benefit from the insight, experience, and thinking of great journalists that are centering and emphasizing independence, objectivity, fact-based reporting.
7: What will you do, though, if you start to suspect that the editorial integrity of CNN and CBS News gets compromised despite this editorial board? Will you do anything?
14: Well, our case was an antitrust case, and so the case was not about reporting and
7: but
14: journalism.
7: It's part of the agreement, though.
14: It is. And that was something that was important to our coalition. I think it's important to the American people. And if they do not follow the requirements that are in our consent decree, then we will have an auditor that will help us identify any failures to comply with the requirements, and then we can go to court.
7: Is there anything in the deal that you wish you had gotten but had to concede to?
14: No, the concessions were being made by the proposed merged company. We were making demands, and we were requiring that there be certain conditions and commitments. And we got a great set of all those to address our concerns and with the antitrust side, as well as to make sure we have significant, massive contributions, transformational, I'll say, in domestic production and theatrical release that will really put a shot in the arm of Hollywood and the economy and be good for jobs and workers in LA, California, and in our country.
7: What's your response to people that will look at this settlement and be frustrated by the terms of it?
14: I respect their position. I understand their position. I'm grateful that so many people are concerned and following issues related to our economy, to corporate consolidation and market concentration. That's a good thing. We landed at this deal, resolving our antitrust concerns and making very significant commitments that support workers, jobs, the economy, our state, and our country.
7: Rob Bonta is the Attorney General of California. Attorney General, thank you very much.
14: My great pleasure. Thanks for having me.
7: This is NPR News.
0: Here in Northern California on KQED, let's go up to the North Bay for a look at the ride. In Rohnert Park, 101 northbound between Golf Course Drive and downtown Santa Rosa through the 12 interchange, it is slow right now. It's stop and go coming southbound through Novato from DeLong Avenue down to about Lincoln Avenue. And in Napa, Highway 12 westbound between Highway 121 and Old Sonoma Road, be prepared for some slow to stop and go traffic. Mel Baker for KQED.
1: 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Kaiser Permanente, where their doctors, hospitals, and health plans are designed to work together to help their members live healthy lives. Kaiser Permanente, a better idea for healthcare. A new study finds that consumer-grade fitness wearables are generally inaccurate when calculating calories burned. Coming up, Morning Edition's Layla Fadel speaks with the study's lead author.
15: Soul Meets Soul is a multi-course dinner party that showcases the delicious parallels between Korean and soul food. 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
16: I'm Scott Tong. In the early 1800s, the Tlingit people in Alaska fought a war against Russian invaders near what's now Sitka, Alaska. Those battles inspired a new opera performed entirely in the Tlingit language. Next time, Here and Now.
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17: I'm Scott Detrow. 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
8: 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I'm Steve Inskeep.
9: And I'm Leila Fadel. A new study finds the wearable devices that so many people use to track their daily exercise just aren't that accurate. The research shows the smartwatches and fitness trackers overestimate how many calories are being burned. The lead author of that study is Jason Kosterna. He's an associate professor of exercise science at Florida International University, and he joins me now. Good morning and welcome to the program.
19: Good morning. Thank you for having me.
9: So, Jason, how inaccurate are the readings people are getting?
19: So in our study, we found that there's a typical error of about 15% to 25%, and that varies in our study based on individuals' body fat percentage.
9: Were the devices less accurate for certain people?
19: Right, and that's one of the big findings of our study is that the body fat percentage of an individual was correlated with an increased error in how many calories the watch said you were burning. So individuals with higher body fat percentage were getting estimates that were less accurate.
9: As in less accurate that they were burning less or more?
19: So the watch was telling them that they burned more calories. So in our study, if you were in a high body fat percentage of 35 or 40%, you might look down and see 100 calories on your watch. Yeah. And in reality, you might have only burned 50 or 60.
9: What's your theory about why it's less accurate on people with higher body fat percentages?
19: The watches that people wear on their wrist are trying to do something relatively complicated. They're taking user-entered info when you set up your watch, like your age, your gender, your height, and your weight, and then trying to calculate using heart rate information, maybe accelerometer data of how much your wrist is moving and in what movement pattern, and trying to calculate how many calories you have burned given those characteristics and those movement profiles. And so when those estimates are made, there is a high chance that there's some mistakes made along the way. And in particular, individuals with higher body fat percentage may not have that equation calibrated as well.
9: Did you only look at calories burned, or did you also see if things like heart rate or step counts were accurate as well?
19: We focused on heart rate and calories.
9: Okay.
19: And while there was technically some significance for heart rate, for most purposes, for most people, heart rate was actually fairly accurate, within a beat or two.
9: And were there certain brands or types that performed better than others?
19: Each brand did have a significant error overall. Apple technically performed better than most. We were using an Apple Watch, and so it performed the best. The Samsung and Garmin apps watches had some errors, and then the Fitbit may look the best in some of our data, but it also had some device characteristic errors that we saw at a slightly higher rate.
9: And really quickly, now that people know this, what should they do with the information?
19: So when you look at the watches estimates that they're giving you, you want to be conservative, especially if you're someone at a higher body fat percentage.
9: Jason Kosterna is an associate professor at Florida International University. Thank you for your time.
19: Thank you.
9: This is Morning Edition from NPR News. I'm Leila Fadel.
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1: That and more, all on this Tuesday morning on member-supported KQED. And good morning, I'm Dave Freeman at 8:19. And KQED News with Brian Watt is ahead at 8:22. Let's find out what's ahead if you're driving around the Bay Area. Mel takes us back to Pittsburgh at 8:19.
2: Highway 4 westbound before Loveridge Road, the two right lanes blocked by a three-car crash. Traffic is stop and go back to Summersville Road. That's caused a gap in the usual slowdown on Highway 4. It picks up again after Railroad Avenue, actually quite a ways after Railroad Avenue, but stays solid out to Willow Pass Road in Bay Point. Coming through Concord, 242 southbound from Concord Avenue down to 680 is solid, remains that way all the way down to the Contra Costa Center, and is slow down through Walnut Creek. Mel Baker for KQED.
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3: I'm Alexis Madrigal. Next time on Forum, authors Naomi Klein and Astra Taylor have a new synthesis of the many bad things happening in our world. They argue that apocalyptic Christianity, AI accelerationism, and Steve Bannon style ethno-nationalism share an underlying similarity. These people have given up on a good life for the many, the earth itself, and even humanity writ large. What can combat these forces? A new politics of here-ness, they say. That's at 9 a.m. right here on KQED.
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4: It's Morning Edition on KQED. I'm Brian Watt. This November, Bay Area voters will weigh in on two proposals that would give public transit agencies a financial lifeline. And a new report out today gives a dire traffic outlook if these ballot measures don't pass. KQED's Azul Dostrom-Ekman explains.
5: The report is essentially a forecast. What could happen if voters in five Bay Area counties reject a regional sales tax measure that would fund BART, AC Transit, Muni, and Caltrain? The report also considers a proposed parcel tax in San Francisco to fund Muni.
6: What this paints a picture of is that even if you don't ride transit every day, your life is better because there is transit in the Bay Area.
5: Laura Tolkoff is Transportation Policy Director for SPUR, the public policy think tank that put out the report. These findings show that if public transit agencies cut service, average delays during morning rush hour on the Bay Bridge could more than double to just over an hour. Tolkoff says drivers in the East Bay are forecast to face the biggest delays.
6: The impacts are going to compound for people who have to make longer multi-county regional trips, as well as, of course, to transit riders who are going to be hit hardest and first.
5: The report found the afternoon delay eastbound through the Caldecott Tunnel would triple, up to 40 minutes. And that's just one of several worsened bottlenecks that drivers might have to negotiate. I'm Azul Dahlstrom-Ekman, KQED News.
4: As AI data centers expand, California's electricity needs are projected to double. In light of this, yesterday, Governor Gavin Newsom signed into law legislation aimed at addressing the environmental concerns as well as protecting ratepayers from rising electricity costs. AI data centers, electric vehicles, the electrification of buildings. California's grid is working toward this clean energy transition. And that means a lot more batteries. Giant ones. And here to explain that is KQED's Catherine Monahan. Hello.
7: What's up, Brian?
4: So what is battery energy storage and what is it used for?
7: So as we shift toward renewable energy sources like wind and solar, we run into a problem, which is that they only work part of the time. Once the sun goes down or the wind stops blowing, they stop generating power.

0: by this little-known entity called CAISO, which is the California Independent Systems Operator. If you think about the grid as kind of a spider web of transmission lines across the state, CAISO is the spider in the middle of the web, and it's sensing all the activity across the state. I was able to tour there, and Craig Williams, the operations training manager there, he brought me to look at what's really the heart of the grid.
1: I thought it was so cool the first time I came into a control room. I felt like I was on the Starship Enterprise.
0: There's these huge dynamic screens on the walls. They're flashing different colors, showing energy use across the state. And then there's operators who are monitoring all of that, and they can reroute the electricity. So, for example, if there's like a forest fire in northwestern California, they can shut down the transmission lines that run through that section and reroute the electricity around it so that the people on the other side of that fire, they still get their electricity.
2: But this sounds like a very complicated job.
0: It is, as the demand increases, because as we, you know, build more data centers, use more energy, we're running more and more through that grid, and it gets harder to control. It gets more complex, and it just has to keep going.
3: We're building that plane as we're flying it. You can't ever land this plane. It's 24/7/365 is the expectation out there.
0: Williams talked about how a battery storage facility coming online in New Mexico set up a resonance phenomenon with a hydropower facility in Washington state. And it threatened to break the equipment. And so they had to turn off the battery facility until they could get it figured out.
2: So wait a minute. What is a resonance phenomenon?
0: Anytime you have two waves vibrating at the same frequency, they will amplify each other. That's just a property of waves. I can give you an example with sound. So I brought a tuning fork and a cylinder of water and a glass tube, which I'm holding upright, so one end of it's in the water. I can raise it and lower it. That's going to change the wavelength of the part that's available to resonate, that's not blocked by water.
2: All right.
0: So here comes the tuning fork. So this is that magic length when it's going to vibrate at the same frequency as the tuning fork. And that's what happened between the battery power facility and the hydropower facility. It can happen between different parts on the electrical grid.
2: In different states.
0: Exactly.
2: Interesting. Are there other safety concerns? Are there environmental concerns, given that we are really trying to solve an environmental problem here?
0: Yeah. I mean, batteries are, they're obviously better than fossil fuels, but extracting the materials that are needed to make them does use a lot of carbon. And right now, most batteries are lithium ion. Mining for lithium is very water intensive. It destroys habitat. There's also a risk of fires. Battery fires burn so hot, they can't be put out. You just have to wait. In 2025, there was a huge fire at the Moss Landing battery power plant. And that same location just flared up again last week, although this time was not as big. The California Public Utilities Commission has since put out a series of standards that new facilities have to meet to show that they are ready to respond to fires.
2: KQED's Catherine Monahan, you are a resonance phenomenon.
0: Thank you, Brad.
2: This reporting is part of KQED's Flipping the Switch series, examining California's transition to clean energy. Read more at kqed.org/flippingthe switch. 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
4: It is coming up on 8:29. Let's go back to our traffic desk with Mel Baker checking San Francisco.
5: 101 southbound's off-ramp to Potrero Avenue is blocked by an SUV that slammed into a pole. Emergency crews there. And as you come out of 101 from that area, it is stop and go down to Paul Avenue, where we have an earlier crash pushed to the shoulder. 101 northbound is backed up from 3rd Avenue all the way up to the hospital curve. 280 backed up to San Jose Avenue to 101. Mel Baker for KQED.
4: 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Up to 84 today in Sacramento, 90 tomorrow with mostly sunny skies. Around the Bay Area near the water, you have the cloud cover, some partial clearing. Further inland, you'll find sunny skies and warmer temperatures today. Bay Area highs in the low 60s to the mid-80s inland, into the 90s tomorrow. Cooler conditions on Friday heading into the weekend. Now 8:30.
6: Live from NPR News, I'm Lakshmi Singh. President Trump tells world leaders, quote, to the victor belong the spoils, in front of the UN General

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1: And KQED traffic goes down to San Jose with Mel Baker.
2: 101 northbound before Yerba Buena Road. The left lane is blocked by a crash involving several vehicles. Traffic is stopped back to Blossom Hill Road, moving very slowly. In Fremont, 680 southbound before Mission Boulevard South, an accident there. Now on the shoulder, it involved a motorcycle, though, and traffic is slow back to Vargas Road. 880 northbound in San Lorenzo, just before Hesperian Boulevard, traffic is backed up to Highway 92 due to a crash there. Mel Baker for KQED.
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3: I would describe myself as a happy person. Yet in the rush of daily life, I noticed a nagging truth. I was ending each night exhausted and sometimes even down. But when I look back, my day was often filled with the things I loved most. How are my head and my heart at such different places? Even though I had checked the boxes on my to-do list and spent time with the people I love, I hadn't fully experienced them. Getting caught up in the hustle prevented me from enjoying what I was doing. This realization rocked me. It made me wonder if I didn't know how to be happy, or worse, if I was running from something. But after some introspection and a little grace, I saw that I wasn't giving myself the space to truly be in my own life. I discovered that three simple tools could help me: presence, pace, and perspective. The first thing I needed to do was be fully present with whatever I was engaged in. If I was playing with my kids, that meant putting my phone down, getting on the floor, and zooming the cars around. The next part of the solution was pace. I needed to take my foot off the gas pedal. Slowing down relaxed me and freed me to relish what I was doing. Living my whole life on a time clock was adding to my stress and keeping me from showing up. The last piece was perspective. I started taking a moment at the end of each day to review the highlights. When I did, I noticed there were so many magical moments. If something wasn't perfect, I could reflect on that too. This gave me a more balanced outlook, rooted in honesty with myself. I can't truthfully say that I'm constantly happy, but I can say that I see the joy in my life more clearly, and I'm filled with the gratitude that comes from greeting each moment with patience, curiosity, and an open heart. With a perspective, I'm Tyler Street.
1: Tyler Street is a writer, musician, and men's coach exploring authenticity, creativity, and spirituality. 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Next on Morning Edition, in 2015, global leaders set ambitious goals to reduce inequality, end hunger, and boost education. More than a decade later, the world is nowhere near achieving much of what was promised. That story coming up, and your California report on the way with Mari Bolaños reporting from San Francisco with the statewide stories at 8:51. 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
4: 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I'm Layla Faldin.
0: And I'm Steve Inskeep with a report card on progress. World leaders agreed in 2015 to set a series of goals to improve everything from clean water to world peace. They hope to meet those goals by 2030. As United Nations leaders meet this week in New York, reporter Kamala Thiagarajan checked in on how they're doing. Welcome.
5: Hi, Steve.
0: Are any of these goals going to be met?
5: I would say very few, if any. You know, and that's because the world is nowhere close to achieving what leaders set out to do in 2015. Representatives from all over the world signed off on these goals like gender equality, clean water and sanitation, peace, justice, strong institutions. And these goals were broken down into many measurable targets. Just 15% of these targets are on track. Roughly half are making marginal progress. But others are stagnant. They're not going anywhere. And some of these goals, we're even worse off than we were in 2015.
0: Wow. So are we making any progress as a planet?
5: Some of the health goals are actually seeing some positive trends. So experts I talked to told me that child mortality rates are going down, fewer babies are dying, and life expectancy is increasing. Paul Spiegel, the director of the Johns Hopkins Center for Humanitarian Health in Baltimore, says that the goals worked where money, technology, political will all lined up. For instance, he says that since 2015, a lot more people have access to safe drinking water. Electricity reaches 92% of the world. 74% of the world is connected to the internet.
0: Okay, so electricity, internet access, things like that are good. Which ones are not so good?
5: Hunger, especially due to crises. So more people are not getting enough to eat, and the number of refugees relative to the global population has more than doubled since 2015. And on the environmental front, species are going extinct, and there's a lot of hazardous waste as the world's appetite for electronics and related goods soars. So Andrew Shepherd from the Institute of Development Studies in the UK says policymakers really need to be better at anticipating these crises and responding to emergencies.
0: What else do experts say governments should have been doing?
5: Experts want to see governments build resilient institutions that actually help people, such as giving people more easier access to loans, for instance, to get them through the hard times. So also experts say focusing on climate and environment is key, investing more in climate resilience, for instance, and increasing disease surveillance, community infrastructure, strengthening food, agriculture, social systems. All of this will help.
0: You know, it must have seemed like a nice idea in 2015 to set goals like world peace. But were these goals overall just unrealistic?
5: That's a question that experts continue to debate. I talked to Charles Kenny, who is with the Washington, D.C. think tank called the Center for Global Development. He says the goals are not impossible to achieve, but it would take dramatic policy change from participating countries. And I think you're right. I mean, it's hard to imagine that kind of global cooperation in today because we live in a world where there's so much unresolved conflict and a lot of bad sentiments. So it's a very different world from 2015. But what experts remind us is that governments just have to prioritize these goals in order for them to succeed, and they're not unachievable. It's also important to note that even if a country is not achieving a goal, they still may be making progress on it. So they say that there's still reason for hope.
0: That's Kamala Thiagarajan, and you can read more of her reporting at NPR.org. This is NPR News.
1: California reporting on the way in a minute after Mel and the Bay Bridge traffic.
2: Which is backed up solid to the maze still, and 580 westbound backed up to 24 and 24 backed up to MLK Way. Traffic is slow across the span with pockets of stop-and-go traffic around Treasure Island and then in the center anchorage as you head into San Francisco. On the Richmond-San Rafael Bridge, not quite as bad. It's backed up just a little bit past Castro Street to the Toll Plaza. It's slow across the span. And up Highway 37 in Vallejo is eased up. It's still stop and go, though, from about Wilson Avenue to the lane merge. Mel Baker, 4KQED.
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6: Good morning. This is the California Report. I'm Maddie Bolaños in San Francisco. Two helicopter pilots reportedly died Sunday assisting wildfire fighting efforts in Yosemite National Park. A spokesperson from the Federal Aviation Administration told KQED the helicopter crashed in Mariposa County around 3 p.m. on Sunday during firefighting operations. While the FAA did not confirm the status of the two people on board, helicopter company Fly Precision wrote in an Instagram post on Sunday that it lost two of its team members. The cause of the crash is under investigation by the FAA and National Transportation Safety Board. California Attorney General Rob Bonta says an antitrust settlement deal he negotiated with Paramount will protect Hollywood jobs. KQED Politics correspondent Marisa Lagos reports.
7: The agreement with California and 11 other states will allow Paramount to complete its $111 billion acquisition of Warner Brothers Discovery. But Bonta says it'll now protect California workers by ensuring what he called massive increases in domestic production. Bonta says the deal also requires Paramount to honor union agreements and bargain in good faith.
8: I've met directly with the workers who'd be most impacted by this merger. What I heard time and time again is that protecting their jobs today and for years to come is their top priority, their top concern.
7: Paramount is committing to a certain amount of production in the U.S. and more if Congress, California, or New York create new film tax credits. For the California Report, I'm Marisa Lagos.
6: Governor Gavin Newsom has signed a bill directing California to coordinate the temporary deployment of thousands of officers for the L.A. Olympics. LAist reporter Libby Rainey has the details.
9: Law enforcement officials are expecting to deploy up to 16,000 officers a day across the region during the Olympics and Paralympics, according to LA Police Department estimates. To hit those numbers, local agencies plan to bring in outside officers. That's where the new legislation comes in. It directs California's Office of Emergency Services to negotiate agreements with outside law enforcement agencies to temporarily deploy in LA during the games. The state is counting on the federal government paying for the actual cost of all these extra officers, but the funding isn't guaranteed.
6: That was LAist reporter Libby Rainey. And the uncertainty over funding extends beyond security. State lawmakers rejected most of the money LA Metro requested to prepare its transit system for the games, according to reporting from the Los Angeles Times. The agency sought nearly $400 million during the latest legislative session, but received just $20 million. Projects that went unfunded include emergency tracks that could keep light rail lines moving when a train breaks down, upgrades to traffic management systems, and improvements at four major transit hubs. Now, we're less than a month away from when ballots will hit Californians' mailboxes, and officials are urging voters to drop off their ballot in person. As KVPR's Rachel Livenall reports, Merced County is providing more ballot drop boxes to avoid using mail delivery.
10: The move comes after changes last year and the U.S. Postal Service delayed mail delivery. Earlier this year, an analysis by KVPR found nearly 3% of returned mail-in ballots from Merced County were late during the special election in 2025. Melvin Levy, the Merced County Registrar of Voters, urged voters to get their ballots directly to a ballot drop box. As a result, Levy said the county is providing more than double the required number of 10 drop boxes.
11: We want to make sure that we're giving voters as many options as possible to have a drop box, a secure drop box, directly to Merced County Elections, close by to them.
6: That was KVPR reporter Rachel Livenall.
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6: With the potentially historic El Niño brewing, Governor Newsom declared a state of emergency Monday ahead of winter storms and high tides that could wreak havoc across the state. KQED climate reporter Ezra David Romero explains.
13: Newsom's emergency proclamation sends a clear message to state agencies. Ensure every pocket of California is ready for what might happen this winter. Past El Niño years have brought torrential downpours, coastal flooding, power outages, and giant waves. Caroline Thomas Jacobs directs the California Office of Emergency Services.
14: Climate-driven El Niño conditions could mean months of dangerous weather, heavy rain, strong winds, deep mountain snow, flooding, and Californians should understand this clearly.
13: National forecasters say there's a 75% chance of a historic event this fall and winter, and that California could see above average precipitation and temperatures. In response, the state has staged more than 4 million sandbags and 400,000 tons of rock. It has 68 stockpile locations, 8 warehouses, and more than 200 flood material containers across the state. Newsom is also directing state agencies to prepare for potential effects like flooding or landslides by fast-tracking permitting. Wade Crowfoot is California's Secretary of Natural Resources.
15: The governor is very clear that right now it's important to reduce any bureaucratic delays, cut any red tape in getting this work done.
13: State leaders are also prepared to ask the federal government for aid if local emergencies demand federal assistance. But what exactly might happen is still up in the air. For the California Report, I'm Ezra David Romero.
4: Riverside's City Council is expected to decide on an ordinance that would regulate e-bikes and other e-vehicles tonight. KVCR's Rami Alarian reports.
16: The city said it received more than 200 calls reporting incidents related to e-bikes and 22 e-bike-related crashes this year. In response, electric motorcycles, mopeds, and motorized bicycles, scooters, and skateboards won't be allowed in public parks and city-owned parking lots and trails. E-riders must also obey all traffic signs, and minors will be required to wear a helmet. Stephen Espinoza is a spokesperson for the Riverside Police Department.
17: At this point, we are trying to catch up and making sure that people are operating these things within the guidelines and in a safe manner.
16: Parents of children who violate the rules are responsible for the violation and any fines.
4: That was KVCR's Rami Alarian. And that is the California Report for Tuesday, September 22nd. We're a production of KQED News. I'm Adi Bolaños. Thank you for listening and have a great day.
1: Coming up in a minute, we'll be heading over to the Forum Studios. Alexis Madrigal standing by at 9 and Mina Kim at 10. Here's Mel ending our hour with traffic at 8:59.
2: In Sunnyvale, 85 northbound before Fremont Avenue, two-car crash now on the shoulder, backed up, though, to 280. 101 northbound before Yerba Buena Road in San Jose, the left lane blocked by a multi-vehicle crash. Traffic is nearly stopped back to Blossom Hill Road. 680 northbound at Stevens Creek Boulevard, the left lane blocked there by a ladder. It is backed up to the 280-17 interchange. Mel Baker, for KQED.
1: 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KQED San Francisco, KQEI North Highlands, Sacramento.
18: KQED in San Francisco, I'm Alexis Madrigal. Recently, we've done shows about strains of apocalyptic Christianity, as well as people rooting for AI to transcend humanity, as well as ethno-nationalists who want to cleanse our country of anyone who isn't white. What if authors Naomi Klein and Astra Taylor ask these seemingly disparate right-wing forces to share an underlying philosophy? They argue that these people have given up on the future of humanity on this earth, choosing instead to bunker themselves away from the crises they're helping to cause. But maybe a different kind of politics of here-ness, as they put it, can unite many people to fight for human beings and all the life on this planet. They're coming up next, right after this news.
19: Live from NPR News, I'm Lakshmi Singh. President Trump defending his economic agenda and his war against Iran. NPR's Deepa Shivaram reports on Trump's address to the United Nations General Assembly in New York this morning as he battles low approval ratings 6 weeks before the midterm elections.
20: President Trump touted his war in Iran in his speech before the UN General Assembly in New York, claiming the U.S. acted in Iran while other world leaders hesitated. He says the war has been a success and spoke about how much of Iran's military capabilities the U.S. has destroyed. He thanked the U.N. for passing a resolution that condemned Iran's attacks on commercial shipping and called on the body to remain united against Iran. Trump also spoke about his track record on the U.S. economy and said his economic agenda was going well, though new polling from Reuters Ipsos shows that Trump's approval rating has fallen to just 32%, in part because of high costs. Deepa Shivaram, NPR News, The White House.
19: 53 former prosecutors and law enforcement officials say in a new court filing that the president's Truth Social subscription violates federal law. NPR's Bobby Allen reports it charges $100,000 for early access to the president's social media posts.
18: The filings from former Justice Department lawyers, FBI investigators, and other law enforcement officials from Democratic and Republican administrations. They argue charging for advance notice of Trump's Truth Social posts would allow traders to front-run financial markets. They write that the service, quote, is so far from legitimate that it is possibly criminal, particularly laws against corruption, illegal gratuities, and conflicts of interest. Trump's media company says providing a jump on data to institutional customers is a well-established business practice. The filing was part of a lawsuit from the publication The Intercept, which alleges that the service violates the First Amendment's guarantee of equal access to government information. Bobby Allen, NPR News.
19: The man who was shot and wounded in Texas by an officer with U.S. Immigration and Customs Enforcement is speaking out. The shooting occurred Sunday in Austin after a traffic stop. Katie McAfee with member station KUT has more.
3: 28-year-old Wilbur Rafael Garces Perez is originally from Venezuela. He told reporters over the phone in Spanish that he spent 4 hours in the hospital before being released with a bullet still lodged near the back of his neck. A spokesperson for his attorney interpreted the phone call.
21: When he arrived at the detention center at 4 a.m., he also complained about the pain and he had to sleep on the floor.
3: Garces Perez's attorneys say he entered the U.S. legally through a Biden-era parole program the Trump administration canceled. The Department of Homeland Security says Garces Perez had a final order of removal and that the agency is investigating the shooting. For NPR News, I'm Katie McAfee in Austin.
19: The South Carolina coroner's determined actor Hayden Panettiere died from an accidental overdose involving several drugs, including fentanyl. She died last month at the age of 36. This is NPR News.
1: Live from KQED News, I'm Brian Watt. Richmond officials are considering axing a contract for Flock Safety's automatic license plate readers, but that doesn't mean getting rid of the controversial technology. The city council set to vote today on a $12 million contract with a competing surveillance company. KQED's Emily Tenorio Molina reports.
22: In response to backlash over Flock's data sharing practices, Richmond is one of many cities ditching the company. The new vendor, Axon Enterprise, would provide cameras and drones starting next month. Community groups say they'd rather see the money spent on things like road safety and parks. Carlos Suarez is with Reimagine Richmond.
23: How many accidents and how many people need to get injured for them to make things better in the city of Richmond besides trying to add Flock or Axon, you know, to the community? There's better ways to invest the money.
22: The city says it will hold data from the cameras for up to 30 days and won't share it without authorization. I'm Emily Tenorio Molina, KQED News.
1: Sports. The Giants got up early on the Twins and beat them 5-2 last night. They'll play another one tonight at Oracle Park. The Valkyries will finish their regular season on the road. Tonight they face the Fire in Portland. Game 5 of the Women's Pro Baseball League Championship is this evening in Springfield, Illinois. San Francisco Firebells versus the Los Angeles Queens, 4 p.m. our time. The winner is the new league's first champion. I'm Brian Watt, KQED News.
24: 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By DuckDuckGo, who believes AI should be optional, and the listeners and members of KQED. Warming trend starts today through Thursday in the Bay Area. Cooler conditions Friday into the weekend, also warming up in the Sacramento Valley. Sacramento with sunshine today, a high of 84, up to 90 tomorrow. And back to the Bay Area, morning cloudiness, coast and bay, some partial clearing there. More sun inland and warmer temperatures, too. Highs in the lower 60s to the mid-80s inland today and into the lower 90s inland tomorrow.

0: Welcome, Forum. I'm Alexis Madrigal. Naomi Klein and Astra Taylor's new book is called End Times Fascism, and in it, they distinguish the politics we are seeing emerge here in the United States and across Europe as distinct from what we might call good old-fashioned fascism. The new version does not sell itself as a large in-group of people living in a well-ordered utopia. Instead, its leaders across tech, religious extremism, and hard-right nationalism imagine an age of perpetual crisis that they won't try to fix so much as wall off and profit from. Take the old fascism, add global warming and massive inequality and AI, and cook it with Klein's concept of disaster capitalism, and you get end times fascism. As they write, we should believe our eyes. The most powerful people in the world are preparing for the end of the world, an end they themselves are frenetically accelerating. The book takes up the question of how and why different groups have found themselves plowing towards the same end, and also who and what might counteract this revolution from above. The essence of that counter to fascism can be expressed in a word, here-ness, a politics centered on our neighbors and the living world we all depend on. The authors of the book, Naomi Klein and Astra Taylor, join us here in San Francisco this morning. Welcome.
1: Glad to be here.
0: Yeah, glad to have you. So before we get into the meat of the discussion, Astra, maybe this goes to you. The people want to know, on a scale of one to infinity, how depressing is this book?
1: I actually have to say, I don't think it's very depressing. I came out of writing this book and collaborating with Naomi feeling more resilient and motivated. I was actually more depressed before I started the deep dive. And yeah. One thing I've been saying is sometimes, you know, when you go into the darkness, your eyes adjust, right? It feels really overwhelming in the beginning, but afterwards you can see clearly. And seeing clearly is important because that's how you figure out the strategy and the fight back.
0: Yeah. Naomi, you know, the argument is that there's long been a strain of fascism running through Western societies, as we might say. But you also acknowledge that, you know, people don't always like the term fascist, you know, that it's controversial. You know, I think one person called it vilification inflation. Why do you think the term, like, why is fascism important to use in this case?
2: Well, the book comes out, first of all, it's great to be with you. Great to see you again. The book comes out of our attempt to understand how history is changing, how the world is changing. The second Trump administration is not the same as the first Trump administration. And the speed with which, they were moving to deport thousands of people, occupy cities with masked agents, build this archipelago of immigrant detention facilities, which many have called concentration camps. The flooding the zone with sadistic memes, that are just about taking pleasure in dominance, in the pain of others. The things that look awfully like Nazi salutes in stadiums, the ranking, the sorting of human beings. It was like the first Trump administration was terrible. Like I wrote a book about that too. And you didn't use language like this, honestly, because I don't believe we should throw terms around like fascism, to the extent that they don't mean anything. But at the same time, I don't think we should save them like precious jewels. The point of not inflating the language and using these words casually is so that when we need to use them, they're available to us and still have force. So I think we thought a lot about the use of the term, but we also don't subscribe to a definition of fascism that claims that Mussolini and Hitler were the only fascists in history and that every form of fascism is really about a one-to-one equation with those fascists. Right, right. They learnt from the Jim Crow South, from the German colonies in what is now Namibia. That was not a rupture in time and space. It had a prehistory and it also had a future. You know, I've written a lot about the Latin American dictatorships in Chile, Argentina, Uruguay, which people there describe as fascism. So we believe that the word is justified. We also don't believe that end times fascism has won, that it is totalizing, that we have lost all of our rights. I mean, this book is a warning and it's also a map to see the weaknesses of this fascist coalition. All fascisms are coalitions. Mm-hmm. We believe this one is uniquely unstable mm-hmm. because it is so unpopular. So we want to, as Astra said, look into the darkness, let our mm-hmm. eyes adjust, and find our bearings. And we think there's a lot of hope in that, because the more we study them, the more we see the ruptures and the internal battles. And we think that anti-fascists and people who believe in the antithesis of fascism should exploit the hell out of them and beat them.
0: Astra, you know, in the fascism of the 20th century, the one we associate with Europe, you know, Mussolini, Nazi Germany, etc., there was a promise essentially to the people of the country, you know, suffering under various economic circumstances, that the fascists would make life good for them. They would punish the out-group and they would, like, do good things for the in-group. But you all argue that that's actually not the pitch in end times fascism. So what is? What are they selling?
1: Not much at all. I mean, it's important to say we are not nostalgic for the fascism
0: yes,
1: of the 20th century. Just
0: yeah,
1: put
0: yeah.
1: that on the table. I mean, it was a genocidal, blood-soaked vision, you know, deeply authoritarian. It destroyed worlds, right? But it did offer real benefits to the in-group. There were major public work projects throughout Franco's Spain, Mussolini's Italy, Hitler's Germany. You know, there were also opportunities for recreation. I mean, and social clubs. People were organized into, you know, groups that would go and explore nature together, or you could take a cheap train to the coast if you were a working class Italian family. There were also expansions of the welfare state. Today, you know, the Trump administration is decimating public services. You know, we saw in 2024 that Trump ran on affordability, but now affordability is being described as a hoax and a scam. You know, there are no jobs unless you count building data centers, which is infrastructure that promises to take all of the jobs. So, you know, what's on offer basically are some sadistic memes, right? Some
0: mm-hmm. Owning the libs.
1: Owning the libs, right? You'll never own a home in Trump Advances America, but you get to own the libs, which isn't much, because most people actually want to see their lives improve. So we call it at one point a kind of futureless fascism. You know, this fascism is distinct from the fascism of yore in various ways. One way is the sense in which the people at the top are extremely entrepreneurial in an individualistic way, right? And very kleptocratic. So they're grabbing a lot. You know, there's a lot of corruption happening, and there aren't many crumbs trickling down to ordinary people. And that is both a strength and a weakness. I think we have to see it in this double way, because there's evidence that increased insecurity and precarity make people more susceptible to strongman politics, to scapegoating. So, for example, the AfD in Germany just won a critical regional election in a place where there was a major affordability crisis, right? In a place where there weren't a lot of jobs, where people were feeling very precarious. That caused the far right to win in a way they haven't since World War II. That said, the broken promises are also an opportunity for a different kind of politics to be organized into being. So that futurelessness can go in different directions.
0: Yeah. I mean, Naomi, many people through history have imagined that they were sort of at the end of history. But you argue that the kind of groups that you have, you know, drawn a circle around in this book are different. Why do you think they're different from some of these previous apocalyptic millenarian types?
2: Well, some of them share a lot in common. The religious piece of it, right, which is really the template. And to be clear, we don't believe in the end time story. Like we don't. This is a story, and in many ways, this is a book about stories, about this idea that humanity is on a linear track towards a cataclysmic ending. And at the moment that it reaches this ending that it is driving towards, there will be massive destruction, death, rivers of blood. And out of that horror will emerge this golden city for the chosen few, right? This is a story kind of threaded through the Abrahamic religions. It's the ark and the flood. It is most explicit in the book of Revelation. But it is a through line, and then it echoes through the culture. It's in video games and disaster movies. And even if we are secular, even if we are atheist, even if we have never read the original text, it's in us. Mm-hmm. The story, that linear story is in us. But that said, we are in a time of real boundary crossing, of ecological boundary crossings, of immense existential risk. That's not in our imagination, and that is really the difference with the fascists of yore, Hitler and Mussolini.
0: They're in a pre-nuclear world, as you
2: exactly. know. Exactly. They died right before the Trinity tests, right? And the fact that humans now hold the apocalypse in our hands, right, changes us. It changes humanity. It changes our dreams. It changes our fears, our imagination. They didn't understand that pollution was causing the entire globe to overheat. That was not, I mean, it was, it had already started, but they didn't understand that. So fascism always surges in times of real crises. So if we think about that moment in the 20s and 30s in Europe, it's the wreckage of the First World War. It is after, a pandemic. It is, the cities are choked with orphans, with widows. Entire economies have been humiliated. I mean, we know this history, right? And so the crises are real that it's trying to resolve. And there's another crisis for elites, which is the Russian Revolution has just happened. There are socialist parties in every country saying, we want this too. And what fascism does is it takes the real and legitimate rage at systemic crisis, and it pivots that ball of rage and redirects it towards scapegoats. So in our age, we also have big crises, but our crises are different. And because they're different, that millenarian part of religion has now secularized. And so we have it in tech, and we have it in all other aspects of our culture. But I hear music.
0: We are talking with Naomi Klein and Astrid Taylor about their new book, End Times Fascism and the Fight for the Living World. We'll be back with more right after the break.

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0: Welcome back to Forum. Alexis Madrigal here with Naomi Klein and Astra Taylor talking about their new book, End Times Fascism and the Fight for the Living World. Naomi Klein, of course, is a journalist, columnist at The Guardian, documentary filmmaker, also professor at the University of British Columbia, author of Doppelganger, No Logo, Shock Doctrine, other books. Astra Taylor is a writer, activist, and documentarian, co-founder of The Debt Collective, which is a debtors union that came out of the Occupy movement. And this evening, Naomi and Astra are going to be discussing their book with Palomi Saha, who's another Forum favorite, at City Arts and Lectures tonight at 7:30 at the Sydney Goldstein Theater. We want to hear from you as well. You know, what do you think the resistance to end times fascism could look like? If you have experience as an activist, what do you think applies in this moment? Or maybe you've noticed this end times rhetoric in your place of worship or among your friends, whether they're on the right or the left. You can give us a call, 866-733-6786. That's 866-733-6786. You can email forum at kqed.org. You can find us on Blue Sky, Instagram, Discord. We're KQED Forum in all of those places. So, Naomi, you were saying, you were kind of mentioning that the sort of patterning idea in end times fascism comes out of this religious apocalypticism. And one of the most disturbing things to me, both in this book and in reading about it for other shows and being a human on Earth, is that there is a strain of this apocalyptic thinking that is now embedded very high in the United States government, in particular at the head of the Department of Defense. Maybe we could just go in specifically about Pete Hegseth and the particular set of beliefs that are in his kind of religious world.
1: Yeah, Pete Hegseth, also Mike Huckabee, who is the ambassador to Israel in this administration. They are associated with a strain of Christianity known as Christian Zionism, and you know that Hegseth is also a Christian nationalist. I mean, the boundaries get blurry, and people hop from one camp to another. I mean, I don't think he's that strict a theologian, Pete Hegseth, but he has been very enamored with this idea that that in the Holy Land in Jerusalem, the things are going to go down. I mean, that's where this final chapter in the story plays out. So this embrace, this excitement, this
0: the literal final story of. Yeah. Like life on Earth and right. the current time we're living in before Revelation and the second coming of Christ and all these things.
1: And one of the things we get into in the book is the scale of what's called biblical tourism or religious tourism from this country, where you have people from, you know, a great many evangelical churches traveling to walk in the footsteps of, not of Jesus, but also to go to the sites of the future Armageddon, right? So in this story, this is where the final battle occurs. The third temple must be rebuilt. This creates the conditions for, if you're a Christian Zionist, for Christ's return. If you are a Messianic Jew and you have this coalition between these two camps, then the Messiah arrives for the first time, and then utopia, and then the next world. Like, and this is where, why we talk about, when we say futurelessness, they have a vision of a future, but it isn't a future in this world. It is a future in the next world. And this is what really separates them from the 20th century, future horizon of fascism, which was, you know, it was actually in land stolen from the Slavs. Like, you get a house, you get the rewards. So that's, we were trying to understand how Trump had assembled this kind of Frankenstein coalition of evangelicals and tech billionaires and ethno-nationalists. Like, how is it all holding together? And so that through line of, we are the chosen, we will be saved, which is in the biblical story, runs through the other parts of the coalition. So, you know, we didn't arbitrarily fuse these groups. Trump did. It's how he got elected, right? We're trying to understand them and how they resolve these kind of glaring, awkward fits, let's just say.
0: Yeah. Yeah, Astra, I mean, in kind of like previous eras of the technology world, like, you know, let's call it, you know, I don't know, the 90s through 2020 or so, you didn't really see technologists talking about things being terrible in the future.

0: basis, right? The people in Silicon Valley were looking for the next big thing because social media had saturated our world and NFTs weren't really taken off. And, you know, crypto has made some people really rich, but it's got its limits. Generative AI, you know, if you look at how OpenAI defines it, it's a technology that can do all economically valuable work, right? They talk about it in messianic terms. It's going to be the ultimate technology, the final invention. So they're playing for keeps in their minds.
1: The
0: right?
1: secrets of the universe will be unlocked.
0: Yes.
1: I think that's on the splash page for Grok.
0: Yeah. And it's like, so that, you know, we say these are actually the same story when it's like it's going to destroy everything or, right, mysteries unlocked, cancer cured. Forget about climate change because we've solved it magically somehow. That it's the heaven, hell. It's that story. And out of Armageddon, out of a job Armageddon, out of just, you know, consuming all the fossil fuels, something great will happen. And, you know, for them, the heavenscape could be, you know, maybe it's Mars colonies, according to Elon Musk, or it's merging with the singularity, or it's this right. next, you know, iteration of digital entities. You know,
1: I just want to add, like, the other really strong parallel is a deep desire to dematerialize, right? Like, In the religious version of this story, the material world, the earthly world, is the place of sin. You cannot wait to leave the world behind to get to that place of pure light. And we see this, we've been on this road of dematerialization, like everything is about getting frictionless and having to deal with fewer and fewer people.
0: Humans are inconvenient, right? Having a body is inconvenient, like disincarnate.
1: Cities are
0: right?
2: And they all need healthcare and breaks.
0: Yeah, you won't need all of that. I mean,
1: they want to ascend.
0: The other parallel is that, you know, one thing we say is prophecies do not have to be literally true to be self-fulfilling. So if you are a Christian Zionist advocating for war in the Holy Land, and millions of Christians are lobbying Trump for an escalating war in Iran, right? And so the Messiah won't return, in my view, but you can hurt huge numbers of people. You could maybe start World War III. The same goes with this tech narrative. It's, you know, their prophecies do not have to be literally true for, you know, it to be incredibly harmful for, you know, not super intelligence, but maybe kind of stupid bots crashing some critical infrastructure, or for, you know, the effects of all the carbon that's being burned to fuel the data centers, right? Having catastrophic effects for our ecosystem. So the harms are real, even if the stories are not credible on their face.
2: Well, and Naomi, one of the things you all point out too is if you want to know what these folks really think might happen, you might look at how they're preparing themselves, which we know at least some of them have developed this kind of bunker mentality and made purchases, huge purchases to that effect.
1: Yeah, I mean, it's been almost 20 years since my book, The Shock Doctrine, came out. And I have been following the way the wealthy prepare for crisis and shocks for a long time. Shortly after that book came out, we started to see the first private firefighters here in California. You know, it didn't make it into the book, but just, you know, like a year later, there was a big fire, and we heard that you could pay extra for what insurance companies were calling gold-plated concierge
2: firefighting. Yeah,
1: and your mansion would be sprayed in flame retardant and so on. In that book, I wrote about a short-lived airline in Florida, which was maybe just ahead of its time, called HelpJet, that promised, this was after Hurricane Katrina, and it was clear there were going to be more and more intense storms, and their tagline was, turn your disaster into a luxury vacation, and they would contact you if you were a member of HelpJet, when a hurricane was headed to your beachfront property, pick you up in a limousine, book your holiday, escape the crowd. So to me, when I first started writing about this, I was like, it's the rapture. Like, it's a secular rapture. They're imagining that they, except for down here, right? Like, in the religious version, you get in an elevator to the sky, but in the secular version, you get in your HelpJet limousine and whisked off to a 5-star resort somewhere. So this has been building. And yes, we know that they're building bunkers, but that this prepping has been going on now for quite some time. But what has shifted, what Astra's alluding to, it wasn't so long ago that many of these same tech billionaires were handing out Earth prizes and actually actively promising to save the world,
2: yes.
1: right? And presenting their

0: You know, we're here in San Francisco presenting the kind of capitalism that was emerging from Silicon Valley as blue, as green, as dematerial, right? As markedly different from the dirty industrial capitalism that had powered the global economy in the past. And what we're seeing is that the deal made over AI was a fusing of those two worlds. We call it fossil tech, because the very same green billionaires are now powering their data centers with rigged together methane gas turbines, revived coal plants, and it's just foot on the gas, literally.
1: It's been a really stunning turn for a lot of these places that, you know, had made net zero emissions pledges and a variety of other things to actually make some progress on some of these, put money into clean tech solutions, all these other things, and so much of that has been abandoned. Esther, I did want to ask you, before we get into the sort of ethno-nationalism part of the story, how do you think end times thinking is playing out on the left side of the spectrum? I mean, I personally know lots of people who have very serious doomy feelings about the future of our world. Where do you think that fits in within this framework?
2: I mean, as we've been saying, there are real crises. The end times fascism is a response to real emergencies. We are crossing boundaries economically, environmentally. And so, you know, I think there can definitely be a sense of doom. I mean, you know, it was actually a democratic socialist who came up with the term doom scrolling. Mm-hmm. You know, I think just as somebody who's also deeply involved in organizing, as Naomi is as well, you know, part of what we need to do in this book is make the case for getting involved and getting off the couch and actually trying to challenge this political alliance. So, yeah, doom on the left is real. I mean, occasionally there will be fringe figures. You know, I'll see a comment or something that's like, okay, fine, let it all burn. Mm-hmm. Like, give the earth back to the animals or something like that. You know, I think it's a marginal view on the left, but I do think a lot of people are feeling hopeless. And so that's why the way the book tracks the infighting, the fractures, the foibles, right, the weaknesses of a futurelessness are critical, because there are real things we can do in the here and now. And this is not a dominant strain of thought, even on the right. And that's important. You know, we are sounding the alarm before it's all powerful.
1: Yeah. Let's talk about some of the ethno-national stuff. This came up in your book, Doppelganger, Naomi, of course, you know, the kind of, you started becoming a major listener of War Room, Steve Bannon's podcast, on behalf of the world. And I think, you know, we have a listener who's written in to say, I think the far right has learned the big tent philosophy from 60s, 70s liberal activism. They feel no need to resolve internal differences so long as they can drive their coalition to achieve some wins. Mm-hmm. The libs, on the other hand, are doing a lot of mutual distrust litmus tests, and their coalition is highly fractured. I wanted to point out that, you know, Steve Bannon and Bernie Sanders recently held a joint event, I suppose, on AI. And does it feel like there is within that, which I think many of our listeners are really familiar with, the ethno-nationalist kind of frame around things, does it feel like that's the biggest fracture line right now in that coalition?
0: Yeah, and I mean, I would say that this was for me a big part of the reason why I wanted to do this research. But because I had listened to so much Steve Bannon, hundreds of hours, you know, to write Doppelganger, I knew how deeply invested the MAGA base was, frankly, in hating Silicon Valley. Like that the story of the COVID health measures movement that Bannon had been at the forefront of, and that, you know, was writing about him in that book, was all about, they want to track us, they want to surveil us. Bill Gates, you know, is using the vaccine to implant little computers into our arms. The vaccine verification apps are a backdoor way of doing Chinese-style social credit systems, right? And what I argued in the book is, what they're doing is they're successfully tapping into the very real and fair fear of mass surveillance and the fact that we all know all our devices are tracking us and projecting all of it onto these vaccine and vaccine verification apps. But we on the left should have a real answer. Like, we shouldn't just shrug and be like, oh, wait till they hear about cell phones. We should be saying, actually, we have a right to privacy. We have a right not to have our data stored. You know, we need another business model than surveillance capitalism. And that is what's interesting is that that is starting to happen now in the movements against flock cameras and the movements against data centers, you know, against Palantir. So the world, you know, the world is healing. but I think the point is a really good one that they have, that the right is sometimes better at building this big tent. You mentioned the Bernie Sanders, Steve Bannon event. It was two parallel speeches. I'm sure that there was some negotiation about whether or not they would appear on stage together. They actually didn't. Bernie didn't reference Bannon in his speech, but Bannon did reference Bernie in his remarks. And what was interesting about what Bannon did is he's doing what he always does, which is acknowledging the real fears. You guys all hate the tech oligarchs. You're pissed off that they stole from you. You know, you don't want these data centers forced on you without your democratic input. But then he's like, the real solution is war with China. The real solution is we, and he said, we need to build a moat around American tech. Suddenly he's helping with the tech companies that, you know, he had been railing about 5 seconds earlier. We need to build a moat around our tech. We need to expel the Chinese nationals from every one of these labs, every one of these universities, but practically calling for internment camps. And this is the skill of a figure like Bannon. This is how he's resolving it. Acknowledge the fear, pivot to war, right? So for us, we have an opportunity because Trump's base is furious about the wars. They don't want more wars. They're mad about the wars that have been, you know, that have already been expanded. And they genuinely don't like these tech companies. And it's not about China. It's about the tech itself and the impact on their community.
2: But the listener is a really good point. It's like on building the big tent and the contrast between the left and the right. Sometimes in organizing, we talk about how the right does belonging before belief, right? Like, you're allowed to come into a movement even when your politics aren't that coherent, right? And maybe you're not actually a solid rightist. And I think we can learn from that there's an opportunity here to bring a lot of people into a different kind of coalition around data centers, flock cameras, and give that sense of belonging that can then change their perception of reality.
1: We're talking with Naomi Klein and Asher Taylor about their new book, End Times Fascism and the Fight for the Living World. We've laid it all out. We're going to get into some of their solutions for pushing back on fascism when we get back from the break. I'm Alexis Madrigal. Stay tuned.

0: Coming up in the next hour, a forum with host Mina Kim. Actor Ki Huy Quan's family fled post-war Vietnam and lived in a Hong Kong refugee camp before his unlikely turn as an iconic 1980s child star, famous for appearing in movies like Indiana Jones and the Temple of Doom and The Goonies. But as he transitioned to adulthood, the roles started drying up. After decades of rejection, Quan made an Oscar-winning comeback in Everything, Everywhere, All at Once. He joins us to talk about his new memoir, Never Say Die. 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You can find us there, KQED Forum. Welcome back to Forum. Alexis Madrigal here with Naomi Klein and Astra Taylor talking about their new book, End Times Fascism. We're taking your calls as well. You know, maybe you work in tech. How do you see this stuff playing out? Maybe you have experiences in activism. What do you think applies from their book to what you've been working on? Or maybe you've noticed end times rhetoric among your friends or the media you consume, or maybe in your dreams. You can give us a call, 866-733-6786. That's 866-733-6786. The email is forum@kqed.org. And of course, we're on social media as well. You can find us there. Art in San Francisco writes, please ask your guests if they're calling for a social movement or a political movement to accomplish the worthy goals they lay out. In other words, what would give it legs? How do we achieve the goals they are laying out in their book? I would say maybe we should talk about your concept of here-ness, and maybe we should talk about how you feel like that applies to this massive and kind of unprecedentedly fast-moving resistance to data centers.
1: So we organize sort of the final act of the book around this concept of here-ness, which is an idea that we take from the Jewish Labor Bund, citing a brilliant book by our friend Molly Crabapple, Here Where We Live is our Country, is an idea that spoke to the need to build multiracial, multi-faith solidarity where we live. But here-ness, we think, has a new resonance today because ultimately we are describing a far-right alliance that is all about there, all about there-ness, right? Whether it is the celestial bunker in the sky or merging with the machine or going up to the digital cloud or, you know, hiding behind these fortress borders and your ethno-state and letting everybody else be damned. So here-ness is a way of describing, you know, kind of the basic battle lines that are being drawn, right? Here also, not just in the places we live, but here in our bodies, in our human bodies, right? So not the discarnate dream of just like a life of clicking and talking to chatbots. How does that manifest, though? I mean, it manifests, as your listener said, in different ways, right? In social movements, in electoral campaigns, in trying to make people's lives better in the here and now. So, you know, what I organize around debt. You mentioned the debt collective. You know, the majority of people in this country are not tech billionaires. They're people with negative wealth because they've had to, you know, put their dental bills on a credit card, or they've had to take out student loans to go to college, or they can't pay for their medical bills. So we organize and try to make people's economic lives less precarious, so that they can have that space that they need to live less fear, be less fearful. So I think, the politics of it can manifest in different ways. We do spend a lot of time with the data center movement. We went to Memphis and reported on the movement against his four supercomputers, which are powered, as we've mentioned, powered by temporary gas turbines that are belching carcinogens into the air and creating enormous noise pollution. And what we just see in that fight are these, you know, these clear stakes. It's like a future for humans or a future for machines.
2: Mm. And here in California, this section of the book is called The Levers Versus the Stairs, right? And, you know, I think the movement here in California to have a billionaire tax, you know, a one-time 5% tax, is so telling because, you know, it is an attempt to stand up to the folks that we are writing about, many of them. And what is their response? We're leaving. We're getting out of here, you know. Yeah. And so the commitment to place is so deep. And I think this is a bit of a shift in progressive movements on the left, because you know, what we see like in something like the Mamdani campaign in New York City, which we have a chapter about, of how he went from 1% in the polls to winning against, you know, a former governor as mayor, was really running a campaign with 100,000 volunteers, which is extraordinary. It means that 1 in 10 people who voted for Mamdani volunteered for Mamdani. So the campaign itself was really building that organization, getting people outside and in person, but really feeling the love of place. So, you know, on the left, we have had a lot of campaigns that are against things. We have been less good at having campaigns and movements that are rooted in what we're for, what we're defending, which doesn't mean everything is fine the way it is, but it means starting from a place of, we love it here, here in the city, here on this planet, here on this earth, and here are all kinds of things that we can do to bring more life to it, make it more livable, make it easier for people to thrive. So in New York, that meant free and fast buses. You know, elsewhere, it will mean something, well, pretty much anywhere it should mean free and fast bus.
1: Yeah. And look at the way Mamdani has inspired, you know, people across the U.S., but also in Europe, right? We just saw, you know, I mentioned the AfD victory in Germany, but also we just saw the left win a major election in Berlin, directly citing Mamdani as an inspiration, saying, well, this idea of like really laying out how you're going to make people's lives more affordable and more joyous, too, in the here and now, is a winning formula. So it seems very basic, but we are in very basic times. I mean, you know, some people on the right are talking about how they've pivoted from talking about the Great Replacement, which is about how immigrants are supposedly being imported by globalists to destroy, you know, Western civilization, to talking about the Greater Replacement, which is robots, right, being foisted upon us by our tech overlords. And, you know, that doesn't mean that they've adopted progressive politics. It means there's an opening to shift how people understand their lives, what's making their lives difficult, and what would make their lives better.
2: I mean, we're calling for a new kind of pro-life movement that is expansive and is really about defending life on this earth. I mean, it is that basic. And I think it's Astra and I share a frustration of having lost the language of life to the abortion debates. So we're calling for that. We're also calling for a revival of the disarmament frame. And I think it really does apply to the apocalyptic rhetoric we've been hearing lately from tech. You know, and I think Ezra Klein had a really good take on it this week of just like, if you're saying that you're building something that could kill us all, don't build it. Don't do it. You know, and so we're thinking, okay, what does disarmament mean? In this moment where we have these different forms of WMDs, yes, the nukes, but also the tech and also the wealth, that the wealth accumulation has become so extreme that we need to disarm some of those wealth bombs.
0: Yeah. Let's bring in Robert in San Francisco. Welcome, Robert.
3: Hi, good morning. Thank you for this amazing program. You know, I personally have been really concerned and actually psychologically affected by the end of times doom loop. And, you know, it's a relief to know that leading thinkers are thinking and diagnosing this problem. My question is to the panel, since this is a, in a way, a religious or a spiritual problem, if the movement to correct this issue shouldn't come from a religious angle.
0: That's interesting, Robert. I mean, what do you all think, Allison?
1: I mean, I think I just want to say thank you for that question and for saying that you've been psychologically affected by the doom loop. I mean, sometimes scholars talk about fascism and they go like, well, one, you know, it's just this emotional movement, actually. And my response is politics is always emotional because part of what makes us humans and not robots is we have emotions, not just intelligence as some rarefied thing, but we feel things and we're feeling a lot in this moment. So I think we need an emotional affective politics and a spiritual politics to counteract the end times. It doesn't have to be explicitly religious, though in this book, as much as we track the religious right, we also show all of these folks who are from communities of faith standing up and saying, actually, you know what? That's not what the Bible says. The Bible doesn't actually say that we're relentlessly heading towards Armageddon and the tribulations and rivers of blood. It says to love thy neighbor. So we saw an incredible, you know, surge of that kind of faith in Minneapolis when the city stood up against ICE. You know, there were people of faith coming from all over the country to defend and protect their neighbors. Neighbors in this expansive sense of not just the people who live next door to you, but people who share this earth. So, yeah, I think it is a spiritual fight, and I think that can be, it's an expansive sense of what that is. There are people who are taking inspiration from their faith traditions, and then there are people like me who say, to me, what is spiritual is being in community with other people and standing up for justice.
0: Mm-hmm. Yeah, and Hearness definitely feels to me like it's sort of taking some of the principles of, you know, environmental justice and, you know, what Adam Serwer called neighborism and there in Minnesota, and trying to turn it into something you can believe in that sense. Like, I believe in Hearness. I believe in this particular kind of packet of both material and also kind of emotional things.
2: And a lot of what we track in the book in this final section is people re-enchanting the world, right? I mean, this is the people falling more deeply in love with their city and all of its quirks and charm. We saw this in Minneapolis when people came together to fight ICE, in this kind of the deep love that they had for the state, for their city, for the practice of, we are the type of people who dig each other out of the snow. Our identity is not based on blood. It's based on a way of being in the world. So that is also spiritual. And some people come to it from organized religion. A lot of people did, but a lot of people, mm-hmm. you know, there were indigenous people who were helping to lead those protests, who were simultaneously educating their neighbors on the history of genocide under their feet that was, unknown, and saying, like, we need to tell a new story of how we got here, where we are more rooted in place. Because part of the reason why we have this rootlessness, and frankly, why I think you have that religious tourism that I talked about before, where people find a sort of sense of history and rootedness somewhere else, is because when you live in a settler colonial country, it is built on erasure. Like, you don't learn the deep history of your place. So, you know, quoting Wendell Berry, you know, I once asked Wendell, what his advice was to rootless cosmopolitans like me and my friends. And he said, stop somewhere and begin the thousand year long process of knowing that place, which is so good.
0: Yeah. I know, as different as Mamdani and our mayor here in San Francisco, Daniel Lurie, are, they both did run campaigns based on loving the place. I mean, Lurie, that's one thing. Like, he ran that same kind of campaign. Let's go San Francisco is literally his catchline. So, let's bring in, Kara in Pacifica. Kara, sorry.
4: Hello.
0: Hello, welcome.
4: Yeah, I wanted to share, as a 25-year park ranger that was looking at the IPCC reports about climate collapse, I ran into the work that reconnects during COVID. And in that work, they say there are three stories that are running simultaneously. There's the great unraveling of how everything's falling apart. There's business as usual, just ignore it. And there's the great turning, and that we have an opportunity to turn towards with love what is in the now, and look at who can I be that will serve us, whether we have a short time or whether we do make it through the challenges that are ahead and live in the future. So it allows me to give towards what I want to create, regardless of outcome, coming from the love of place, the love of life. And that's had me turn to buying into an intentional community that has a garden, that does public service projects, changing my career to be one of helping people heal, and just bringing things like nonviolent communication into the world where I can serve regardless of outcome.
0: Yeah. Kara, that's amazing. Work that reconnects, Joanna Macy, eco-philosophers' work there. It's interesting from your perspective. If someone is out there saying, like, I want to put my like shoulder to the wheel on here-ness, you know, Kara obviously was able to like find a space where she can do that. Where do you all see that happening? Like, where, what's your advice to people on that?
2: Well, I think that framework that, that we just heard invoking Joanna Macy's work is so important because we are not against prepping. you know, and as we keep saying, the crises that are being exploited here are real. And the response can't be to pretend like everything is fine and there is no need to listen to the signals that are coming to us in the form of these shocks and disasters that we've all been living through, right? But what we're describing in the book is a response to these shocks that says we're going to rank human life. We are going to create categories of chosen and damned and human and unhuman. And we are going to make sure that our chosen group survives the future. And we, what I think that the work that the caller is referencing is a work that says, how do we survive these shocks, do what is necessary so that the shocks don't get so bad that they're unsurvivable, and save as many people as possible, right? How do we prep together? How do we leave no one behind? How do we create networks in our neighborhoods where we know where people are living alone, where people have mobility challenges and need somebody to go to their home and make sure that they can get out when there's an evacuation order? You know, I always remember, I did some research on the Paradise Fire, the giant campfire, in 2018. And, you know, that was the deadliest fire in the state, I think ever. And one of the researchers who I interviewed said the worst place to be was alone. And you really saw that the people who died were people who were alone in their homes and nobody knew that they were alone. But the people who survived, many disabled people survived, many elderly people survived, but they were people in care and in community homes, in group homes. They were saved by their caregivers, right? So how do we survive together? How do we prep? How do we create these networks? And, you know, one of the really moving things we heard from folks in Minneapolis was that they know that the signal groups that they've created with thousands of people on them where they know where their neighbors are so that they can protect them against ice, they know those networks will be used when there's the next climate disaster to help each other. Yeah.
0: Astra, one of the things I want to toss at you here is, as this conversation has gone on, we've gotten more and more optimistic comments rolling in. One listener writes, whenever I hear someone drifting towards every man for himself language, I think, but civilization won a long time ago. Noel writes, we can work together. We haven't gotten this far without cooperation for thousands of years. Kate writes, there's a new bumper sticker that says, make art with your human hands. It's the new coexist. Yeah. And listener writes, these people building lavish bunkers and hidden islands simply aren't charismatic enough to make that work. If you want to go that survivalist route, you should be spending all your time now getting people to love you. Otherwise, it's not going to go well. I mean, I do think it's kind of fascinating.
2: Ask
0: that you
2: the
0: wrote
2: Albanians.
0: You wrote a book called End Times Fascism, and what people I think are taking away from this discussion is like, no, there's some things that can be done.
1: Yeah. Oh, there's so much that can be done. I mean, when, you know, people often ask us both, what should I do? And I think it's so important to not let the perfect be the enemy of the good, right? Like there's none of us have access to the lever of power that's going to fix this, but by doing what we can in community, finding a political home, joining something, right? The most dangerous place to be is alone, like joining some kind of group. It could be Indivisible. It could be DSA. It could be a tenants union. It could be a debtors union. It could be a labor union. It could just be a community watch group. You know, that's how we start to build that collectivity. And, you know, that feeling of engagement, of resilience, of being empowered is contagious, and we get that from being with other people. Mm-hmm. So I think that's what we need to do, just all do the work where we can now.
0: We've been talking with Naomi Klein and Astra Taylor about their new book, End Times Fascism, The Fight for the Living World. Astra Taylor is a writer, activist, and documentarian, as well as co-founder of The Debt Collective. Thanks so much for joining us, Astra.
1: Thank you.
0: And Naomi Klein, journalist, columnist at The Guardian, documentary filmmaker, associate professor of geography, co-director of the Center for Climate Justice at the University of British Columbia. Thanks so much, Naomi.
2: So great to speak with you.
0: And thank you to all of you for your hopeful comments. That was so nice. I didn't expect that. I'm Alexis Madrigal. Stay tuned for another hour of Forum Ahead with Mina Kim.
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6: At 1 minute to 10 o'clock, Elaine Leung is here with Bay Area traffic starting in Fremont. Good morning, Elaine.
7: Good morning, Dave. South 880, actually northbound 880 right past Automall Parkway. That's the scene of an earlier crash. It's still blocking the right lane and traffic will slow from South Fremont Boulevard. And it looks like the Bay Bridge ride still very heavy as well. The backup well into the maze. 580 slows the backup onto westbound 24. And we do have a crash in the Santa Cruz Mountains. Do look out northbound on 17 before Glenwood Drive. That's blocking the right lane. Elaine Leung for KQED.
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0: From KQED in San Francisco, I'm Mina Kim. Coming up on Forum, actor Kiwi Kwan fled post-war Vietnam with his family and lived in Hong Kong as a refugee before his unlikely turn as an iconic 80s child star famous for Indiana Jones and the Temple of Doom and the Goonies.
1: I'm setting booby traps! Booby traps! That's what I said! I'm setting booby traps!
0: But as Kwan grew up, the big roles dried up until his Oscar-winning comeback in Everything Everywhere All at Once.
2: My journey started on a boat. I spent a year in a refugee camp. And somehow, I ended up here on Hollywood's biggest stage.
0: Kiwi Kwan joins us to talk about his new memoir, Never Say Die.
3: Live from NPR News, I'm Lakshmi Singh. President Trump paints his administration as a global problem solver, ready to confront threats and lead through strength. NPR's Franco Ordonez reports on what stood out during President Trump's address to the UN General Assembly as he defended the U.S. war with Iran today.
4: With Iranian officials actually in the room, Trump said he had a big decision to make, and he said he had to make a deal and let them rebuild, or he said, quote, do I annihilate the Islamic Republic, he went on to say, or do I drive them into hell with no chance of survival? What he did not say, though, was how he plans to resolve the enduring conflict.
3: NPR's Franco Ordonez. The soaring fuel prices resulting from the war are top of mind among voters 6 weeks before the midterms. That's prompting a number of Republican candidates in close races to call for emergency actions to bring down gasoline and diesel costs. Yesterday, Republican Representative Ashley Hinson of Iowa said the constituents, quote, shouldn't have to foot the bill at the pump or the checkout line for the war in Iran. Well, power is shifting, and the world needs a strong United Nations. Those were some of the messages delivered by the UN Secretary General in his final address to the General Assembly. NPR's Michelle Kellerman reports he's calling for more cooperation to regulate AI and combat climate change.
5: Antonio Guterres' term ends this year, and he's clearly worried about the fractures in global politics and the inability of the United Nations to resolve many of today's conflicts. He says there's been a, quote, extraordinary transfer of power away from governments to a handful of private corporations and individuals.
6: Yet our institutions and systems of governance continue to reflect the power realities and interests of a largely bygone era.
5: He demanded that polluters pay for climate change, and he called for peace in conflicts that have disrupted global trade, referencing Russia's war in Ukraine and the U.S. war against Iran. Michelle Kellerman, NPR News, the United Nations.
3: Young Americans without college degrees are seeing one of the strongest job markets in decades. NPR's Windsor Johnson reports unemployment among workers aged 22 to 34 who don't have a degree is near a 20-year low.
7: The Burning Glass Institute says the job market looks much different for recent college graduates who are having a harder time finding work. Georgetown University economist Harry Holzer says one reason is the strength of the construction industry.
8: I do think the construction sector is strong right now. You know, all these data centers being built is creating a lot of jobs for skilled construction workers.
7: Holzer says more baby boomers are retiring from the skilled trades just as immigration slows. Windsor Johnston, NPR News.
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9: Live from KQED News, I'm Brian Watt. San Francisco city attorney is suing the parent company of President Trump's Truth Social platform. The lawsuit filed in San Francisco Superior Court yesterday alleges violations of California's unfair competition law. That's after Truth Social started offering a premium service available for up to $100,000 a month. The so-called Truth API service gives subscribers early access to the president's posts, which the lawsuit argues have moved financial markets. City Attorney David Chu says it creates a marketplace for insider trading. The Trump Media and Technology Group tells the New York Times the lawsuit fails to distinguish between public and non-public information. Oakland City Council is set to discuss a proposed moratorium on data centers today. KQED's Jose Velasquez reports.
10: The moratorium proposed by City Council Member Carol Fife would pause development of data centers in the city for 45 days. The legislation is intended to allow the city to evaluate potential risks of data centers and create new regulations. In a statement supporting the legislation, Councilmember Janani Ramachandran said the moratorium will allow the city to, quote, modernize its laws to keep pace with advancements in technology. Cities such as Oakley and Richmond have passed similar moratoriums, while San Francisco and Hayward are considering them. I'm Jose Velasquez, KQED News.
9: 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There's more news on the KQED app and online at kqed.org.
11: 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Lots of sun today in the Sacramento Valley. Look for a high of about 84, warming up tomorrow close to 90. In the Bay Area, depending on where you're at, near the water, lots of cloud cover hanging around. More sun inland today and warmer temperatures also. Today's highs in the lower 60s to the mid 80s inland, and warmer tomorrow inland with temperatures into the low to mid 90s. Cooler conditions start Friday into this weekend.
0: Welcome to Forum. I'm Mina Kim. When Kiwi Kwan walked on stage in 2023 to accept the Academy Award for Best Supporting Actor in Everything, Everywhere, All at Once, he did not hold back tears.
2: Thank you. Thank you. My mom is 84 years old, and she's at home watching. Mom, I just want an Oscar.
0: For Kwan, his path to Hollywood's highest honor included decades of painful self-doubt and very few roles. This after a big screen debut in the 80s at the age of 12 as Short Round in Indiana Jones and the Temple of Doom.
12: Short Round, step on it.
1: Okie dokie, Dr. Jones, hold on to your potato.
0: It's a journey Kwan chronicles in his new memoir called Never Say Die. And he joins me now. Welcome to Forum Key.
2: Mina, hey! Thank you for having me.
0: Oh, it's so wonderful to have you and to have been able to learn so much about your life, especially starting out as the kid that I, you know, maybe the first Asian actor I ever saw, Asian kid actor I ever saw in a film as Short Round.
2: Well, I'm very proud of that. I don't know if that's a good thing or not. It just goes to show you how underrepresented we were back then.
0: Yeah. You write actually in your book that it was a moment when you got that part, when your life split into a clear before and after. First, can you just talk about getting that part in 1983? Because it was basically accidental, right?
2: Yes, it was. It was only a few years since we immigrated to Chinatown, Los Angeles, and I was busy acclimating into this new life, learning this new language, and we were ESL students. So we would go on every Saturday morning to get extra help with vocabulary and reading comprehension, and normally it's really quiet until that one Saturday while we were studying. We noticed that people kept showing up, more and more people. It was parents with their kids heading into the building, and it really piqued my little brother David's interest. And he said, hey, what's going on? And our tutors said that didn't you see the flyers everywhere? They're looking for a Chinese kid to be in a big Hollywood movie. And that was the first time we heard it. And after the tutoring section, my brother wanted to go check out to see what's going on and wanted to give it a try. And I tagged along, walked into the hallway filled with Asian kids reciting lines that they were told to memorize. And that's how it all began.
0: Yeah. And you were feeling like, so David signs up to do this and you are feeling like he's not really bringing it, right? What the casting directors are asking for. So you start coaching him in front of the casting directors.
2: Here's the thing. It actually came out of my love for my brother. We would watch TV and reenact scenes together. So I know how good he can be. But being in front of the camera, I felt like he was a little nervous and he was holding back, and the casting directors weren't seeing him the way I see him, and thinking that they don't understand Cantonese. So I just jumped out of my chair and started screaming at him, in Cantonese, kind of directing him what to do. And unbeknownst to me, their attention started to turn to me. So when my brother finished, they asked me if I would stay behind and read for them.
3: Incredible. And then, of course, you know, they knew right then that they had their short round. And you also talk about, you know, auditioning in front of Steven Spielberg and Harrison Ford and George Lucas and how they really embraced you as well. But this was not an experience that you had had leading up to this, right? Let's talk about the before, living in post-war Vietnam and needing to flee with your family in 1977. Why did you make that decision? What was happening? Or why did your parents make that decision?
2: Well, you know, this is 1977, post-Vietnam War. And our life prior to that were really good. I mean, my parents were, you know, successful middle-class business people. And they had every intention of building a life for all of us there. And when that future looked bleak, they had no choice but to make the incredibly difficult decision to get all of us out of there. And it was really traumatic. I was only 7 years old. I didn't know what was going on. I wasn't given any information. All I knew was one day I was playing with my little brother and the next being woken up in the middle of the night, being carried over my dad's shoulder and carried into a waiting car. And that was our very first attempt to escape. We made a total of 3 attempts. The first two were unsuccessful and landed me in jail. So by the time I turned 8, I had spent, you know, the first time 3 weeks, the second time 3 months in jail. And it was not until the third attempt. Then, as long as you can pay, you would have a spot on the ship, and everything was out opened.
3: Yeah. And your family's, you know, savings had been confiscated when you were arrested and incredibly spending that much time in jail as a little kid. But as you say, he gets the money to secure passage basically in the cargo hold of a boat by borrowing it. And you're with 3,000 others packed in, experiencing bouts of seasickness and so on. But talk about when you finally make it to Hong Kong. The country won't take you in, right?
2: Yeah, after we spent 7 treacherous days, you know, out in the South China Sea, you understand this was winter. Almost all of us were city people. It's never been on a boat before. So those waves were big and the boat was rocking like really violently. Pretty much every single one of us were vomiting left and right. And when we finally made it to Hong Kong, we thought that, wow, we had made it. Now, you know, everything's going to be all right. But once we got there, we got the terrible news that the Hong Kong government would not allow us to come on board. And we were desperate. We were hungry. The sanitation was really awful. Yeah. And we ended up spending more than a month on the shore of Hong Kong while this incredible organization called United Nations High Commissioner for Refugees, UNHCR, stepped in and worked with countries all over the world to convince Hong Kong that if they were to allow us to come on shore, that they would help to get us off of their hands. And that's what happened. And we ended up spending more than a year in a refugee camp.
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13: You know, one of the stories, though, of the most painful memories of rejection in Hong Kong that really struck me was when you actually go to your aunt's home to visit, to have a meal with her and her family. Can you talk about what happened there?
14: Yes, my mom was born in Hong Kong, so her family lives in Hong Kong. And one day, you know, when the refugee camp that we stayed in, we were allowed to go in and out. My older siblings were allowed to go work, so we were really, you know, they were all supporting themselves. And being the youngest of six with my dad, I didn't have much to do. So one day when I found out that my aunt invited me and my sister to a home to have dinner, I was so excited. My dad bought me a brand new outfit. And I hadn't had a home cooked meal in months. And here I am, getting invited to my mom's sister, older sister's apartment. And I thought that, she looked like my mom, and I thought everything was going to be great. When I sat down to have dinner, I didn't understand, what the Hong Kong culture was like. Everybody had like their own customized pair of chopsticks with their name on it. But I was, I was so excited. I was so hungry. I sat down and started eating. And little did I know that I was actually using my cousin's pair of chopsticks. And I was called out on it right away. And I witnessed my aunt took the very same pair of chopsticks that I had used into the kitchen, washed it extensively, and poured hot boiling water over it. At that age, I didn't understand why she did that. I thought we were family. But of course, many years later, I understand. I mean, I don't think she was trying to hurt me in any other way. But it was just this fear that everyone had. You know, we were refugees, and there was, there's that stigma that comes with it. And because of little information that was known about all of us, I mean, she was scared that we would carry disease, it was a moment that I never forgot it.
13: Yeah. I mean, it's a moment you never forgot. You finally reunite with your mom and siblings in Los Angeles' Chinatown in 79. They had gone ahead and you had been separated from them. But how does that experience shape your sort of sense of self or your place in the world early on? And we're coming up on a break. Sorry about that, Key, but we just have about 30 seconds.
14: It really, when I sat down and write this book, it really made me confront my own identity and as a refugee and what that label carried. And for so many years, I was really ashamed of it. I didn't know, I think it really shaped who I am today.
13: Yeah. We're talking with Kiwi Kwan. And so are you, listeners, at 866-733-6786 on our social channels at KQED Forum. 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More after the break. I'm Mina Kim.

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1: I'm Scott Tong. In the early 1800s, the Tlingit people in Alaska fought a war against Russian invaders near what's now Sitka, Alaska. Those battles inspired a new opera performed entirely in the Tlingit language. Next time, here and now.

0: Welcome back to Forum. I'm Mina Kim. We're talking this hour with actor Ki-hui Kwan, who played Waymond in 2022's Everything Everywhere All at Once, for which he won the Academy Award for Best Supporting Actor. He has a new memoir called Never Say Die. And here's a clip of a press interview Ki gave in 1984 about getting the part of Short Round in Indiana Jones and the Temple of Doom.
1: I think I changed a lot when I was a boat people. Now I get to make the movie.
2: Do you think you've been very lucky?
1: Yes, definitely. I think I'm very lucky. And I'm number 7 in my family. That's a lucky number.
0: Listeners, what's it like to hear that, Ki, your voice?
3: I was so precocious. And I think that's how I got the role too.
0: I'm sure that played a big part. Well, we've got a call coming in from Lubna in Palo Alto. Lubna, join us. You're on.
4: Thank you so much. I wanted to just congratulate the guest on his success and just overcoming so much in his life and being successful. It's wonderful. We are of South Asian descent, and my son is just embarking on his acting career after graduating from school, college. And we know that brown people are having a moment, but we don't know how long this moment will last. And we were just wondering, what advice do you have for someone just starting out, you know, Indian, Pakistani descent, trying to land roles and get noticed in, you know, where, of course, still the majority of roles do not go to people of minority descent?
3: Great
0: Thanks,
3: question.
0: Lubna.
3: Thanks for calling in. I mean, you know, if I'm being honest, it is very difficult. And my advice is that you have to be prepared, for a lot of rejections. And make sure that the belief you have in yourself doesn't waver. And work really hard. Don't give up and don't let anybody, you know, tell you anything different. I think it's really important. If you look at my story, you know, I wouldn't be here talking to you if I didn't persevered. And a lot of times, you know, we don't know what's right around the corner. But if we stopped, we'll never see it. So we have to always keep going and work really hard, and be patient, because, you know, I believe that everyone has their own time, and that time will come one day.
0: Yeah, talk about, Ki, what happened in those years after Indiana Jones and the Goonies, right? Another big hit, and the film you reference in your title, Never Say Die. You know, after that, you wanted nothing more than to be an actor, but pretty quickly, like within a few years, the roles, the calls, they just stopped?
3: Yeah, you know, my career went south rather quickly. I mean, you would think, you know, to start at 12 years old and having done Indiana Jones and the Goonies, two hugely popular movies, that I would have a very bright future. but by the time I turned 18 years old, when everybody is very optimistic of, you know, on what their path would look like, mine looked very different. And I didn't really know, you know, what I would do. But there was one thing I was sure of, was that I wanted to be an actor. In fact, I was only 13 when I knew I wanted to be an actor for the rest of my life. And those years were very hard, but luckily, you know, I never forgot what inspired me, because every time I got dejected, I would go to the movie theater and I would watch a great movie, a great performance by an actor. I would be totally immersed in it, and I would walk out feeling so motivated, and I would go back home, lock myself in the room, and start playing out those scenes that I love, kind of reenact, kind of put myself in that character's shoes, and try to, you know, and have my own moment. And I think it's the movie theater that really kept my passion alive all these years. But they were, you know, they were not easy years. It wasn't a short time. It was a very long time. I call them the quiet years in my book.
0: Yeah, and then they last about 30 years. I was struck by the story of you talking about hitting puberty and your voice changing, but not in the way that most people's voices change?
3: Yeah, I remember when I had to go back to public school because I wasn't working anymore. And I would, you know, the first 3 days I would show up at the cafeteria and I didn't have any friends. And I felt so alone. And I felt like just because of my fame in the movies that I had done, I felt like everyone was watching me. Maybe they weren't, but it felt like that. And I lasted no more than 3 days, and then I would get in my car, and then every lunchtime I would go to McDonald's, I would go to the drive-thru and order a hamburger, french fries, and a Coke, and the lady that works there would always say, thank you, ma'am, please pull up to the first window. It was always ma'am. I realized that I sound like, I sound very different than I imagined. And then I would go back the next day and I would try to speak a little bit.

0: thing that that Michael Jackson and I have in common, which sounds a bit different.
1: The other thing that, you did that I think also speaks to the struggle of that time is you changed your name to Jonathan. And can you also tell the story about sort of the awkwardness of seeing your former castmate from The Goonies, Sean Astin, who asked you about changing your name?
0: Yeah, I was 18 years old, and I just got naturalized, so I was going to become an American citizen. So, you know, I'm filling all these paperwork, and it was at the same time my manager has suggested for some time, that I should change to a more American sounding name. And also, it didn't sound like a bad idea at that time, because every time I would walk into a casting room, my fame and my name would always walk in before I did. And I felt like my past was holding me back. It wasn't, you know, it wasn't helping me in any way. It was kind of hindering me from getting, you know, the opportunities that I wanted. So I thought, yeah, it sounds like a great idea. So that's what I did. I mean, honestly, I mean, at that point in my life, I would have done anything to change the status quo. And it's because everywhere I looked, everyone was doing so well. My co-stars from Goonies, Sean Astin, Corey Feldman, and all the child actors that I grew up with, they were all doing movies and TV shows one after the other. And there was one moment when I walked on the set of Encino Man, and Sean was the star of that movie. I had a very small role, and we met. And that was, I mean, he didn't know that I had changed my name. So he kind of looked at me. I mean, he was still the same Sean that I remember. He was very warm, gave me a big hug. And then he asked, Jonathan? Like, when did that happen? And I go, yeah, you know, I go by that now. And he was so sweet. And he said, you know, you will always be key to me. And I remember that. Yeah.
1: Yeah. Well, this Discord user Chert writes, Quan is a really great person. He's so positive and delighted despite having to deal with many challenges. He never seems bitter about his setbacks. What an inspiration. Another listener on Discord writes, Quan was great in Loki. Very cool to see him pop up there. I understand when you were sort of first presented with the idea of writing a memoir, your impulse was to say no. Why?
0: Oh, yes. I mean, you know, I never shared my own personal struggles with anyone. In fact, there are so many stories in this book that I never shared, not even with my wife or my family until now. It was just how I was raised. I grew up in a very traditional Chinese value family. None of us share our feelings with each other. I thought, you know, during the whole awards season of Everything Everywhere All at Once, first time coming back, there were a lot of personal questions that I was being asked, but I was also very careful in answering them. I just opened, you know, the door a little bit just to allow people a glimpse of what I had went through. But writing a memoir is completely different, and I knew that if I were to do this, I would have to be very candid. And share everything. And just the thought of that scared me. I've met so many fans on the streets and at different events, and they've always told me that my story really resonated with them and it helped them through a difficult time. And I just thought that, well, you know, if I can do this and play a small role in helping, you know, people who are struggling, if I can help them, give them strength and courage, and also help them feel a little less alone, then this entire journey will be worthwhile.
1: Yeah. Why did it scare you? I mean, I know you say there were stories that you never shared with people close to you, but why did that scare you?
0: I think I had such huge success at a very young age. And then not long after that, I felt like a failure. And I really,

0: And I really kept that to myself. I felt like my best years were behind me. And it's honestly, Mina, it's one of the worst feeling you can have when you are 18 years old or when you're in your early 20s to feel like, wow, you know, your best years are behind you rather than, you know, to have something to look forward to. So there were a lot of those feelings that I had during the quiet years that I didn't want people to know about. I wanted people to see, you know, the happier side of me. Those were really difficult days that I didn't know that I would have the strength to share.
1: Yeah. Listeners, what do you want to ask or tell Kiwi Kwan? What parts of Ki's story feel similar to yours or resonate with you? Did you see his Oscar speech? Have you struggled to hold on to a dream? The email address is forum@kqed.org. Find us on Discord, Blue Sky, Facebook, or Instagram at KQED Forum, or call us at 866-733-6786. That's 866-733-6786. And Chris writes, what was it like as one of the earliest young Asian American actors? It must have been hard balancing our Asian American career expectations with stardom and Hollywood in that era. Ki, did you also, you know, feel pressure? Like, did you feel like you had sort of career expectations from your family and so on that so many Asian American kids say that they experience?
0: Oh, yes. I mean, when you hit it big at such a young age, I mean, it's understandable that your family and all your friends and you know, and the public expect you to, you know, you would go on to have this incredible career. And also, back then, I mean, there were not a lot of us working in Hollywood. So I felt really proud when people in our community would come up to me and say, wow, you know, I went to school. People call me Short Round. People call me Data. Mm-hmm. That was, you know, that made me feel good. So there's that pressure, but also at the same, I mean, I started out so young, honestly. Okay. I didn't think much of it. It was not until years later did I really understand, one, how lucky I was, what I was going through, but also, I just really wanted to, you know, I guess because of my background, because of where my journey started as a refugee and all of that. So to get that validation from everyone, made me feel great.
1: The after. Can you talk about that moment when you decided you couldn't do auditions anymore? You tell the story about trying to get this part as a Viet Cong soldier and then sort of realize how desperately you wanted a part that just had two lines.
0: Yeah, that decision didn't come easily. And it wasn't, you know, spontaneous or, you know, it was just like, okay, one day I just decided that I don't want to do this anymore. It's over a span of many, many years of just doing nothing, waiting by the phone to ring. I guess the best way I can describe it is I felt like the world was still spinning. Everyone was moving forward at a very fast pace, while I was just standing still. There were so many, many sleepless nights staring up at the ceiling, wondering if my tomorrow will be better than, you know, today. And it's really disheartening when you go to an audition and, you know, after 9 months, a year, and just everything rides on that one audition and hoping to land it. When you get rejected again and again and again. And then finally, I think what really broke was in 1993 when I auditioned for that, you know, that Viet Cong role didn't have a character name. It had two lines. Again, there were like 50 other Asian actors fighting for this little tiny role. And when I didn't even get that, then I really started to question, wait, I mean, do I still want to do this? Like, how long do I want to continue down this path when I didn't see the light at the end of the tunnel? And it was one of the hardest decisions I've ever made.
1: Yeah, it definitely sounded that way. And then you tried to stay in the world, but just not in acting specifically, right? You go to USC and get a film degree. You, learn about stunt roles and so on.
0: Yeah, I mean, up until that point, all I knew, was about the movie business is from an actor's point of view. I didn't know, what a costume, designer do, or cinematography or editor. I didn't understand what it takes to put a movie together. And so now here I am. There were no more acting jobs. What am I going to do? I didn't know how to do anything else. I was 25. So it's been 7 years since since high school, and I felt like I don't know a lot, and I need to go back to school. And I didn't want to leave this industry. So the only thing that made sense to me was film school. And luckily, when I applied, I got in.
1: Kyu Hy Quan was a refugee from Vietnam who shot to stardom his Short Round in Indiana Jones when he was 12. But after quick success, his acting career ground to a halt. And he's talking about those decades of painful self-doubt and few roles. He shares them in a new memoir called Never Say Die. And we'll have more with him and with you listeners after the break. Stay with us. This is Forum. I'm Mina Kim.

0: Coming up tomorrow on Forum with guest host Leslie McClurg, ahead of Nancy Pelosi's retirement from Congress, KQED Scott Schaefer embarked on an ambitious reporting project to capture Pelosi's story as the first woman Speaker of the House. In a new podcast series called The Speaker, Schaefer traces how Pelosi rose from unlikely congressional candidate to one of the most powerful women in American politics. Schaefer and Pelosi biographer Susan Page join us to talk about Pelosi's political legacy and where the Democratic Party goes from here. 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Just search KQED Forum. This is Forum. I'm Mina Kim. We're talking this hour with Academy Award-winning actor Kiwi Kwan, who won for 2022's Everything Everywhere All at Once. He has a new memoir called Never Say Die about his years very early of quick success, a short round in Indiana Jones and the Temple of Doom and Data in the Goonies. But then as he grew older, the roles drying up, but him never giving up. And listeners, what are your questions for Key about his work, his life, his story? Do you remember his Oscar speech, and does it make you think about the dreams that you have struggled to hold on to or that you have kept alive? 866-733-6786, the number. 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Jeremy in San Francisco writes, "Your role in Zootopia 2 really inspired me. I was shocked by how impactful that movie was. After hearing more about your story, I'm wondering if you see parallels between Gary DeSnake in your life." Talk about doing Gary DeSnake for Zootopia 2, Key. It's actually a film that my kids absolutely loved as well.
1: Oh, I love that movie. I'm so proud of it. I still remember the day I went into a Disney animation building to meet with the creative team. And when they offered me the role, I was so thrilled because I was a big fan of the first one. And in terms of, do I see any parallels between myself and Gary the Snake? I mean, we're so different in ways where he looks, you know, very intimidating, because he's a venomous pit viper. I don't think I look intimidating at all. But I think what we do share in common is having, the respect and kindness for the people around us. He's a big goofy guy with a big heart, and that's how I kind of like to think of myself that way.
0: Yeah, also, you know, he has to deal with stigma. He has to try to reunite with his family and tries to feel whole again. We actually have a clip from the film, you know, where he's trying to explain that he's trying to change the narrative about himself and reunite with his family before the character Nick Wilde, not realizing this, bumps him on the head. Let's hear it.
2: This is our only chance to set things right. And when I do, my family will finally be able to come home.
3: Woo! Oh, no! I am here. Pops and Wilde. Dream team. We got him.
1: So good. I love that movie so much.
0: So it was the 2018 film Crazy Rich Asians, right, that sort of reignites your desire to act again? Because before the break, we were talking about how you made the decision just to stop doing it.
1: Yeah, I mean, it's all true. I mean, also, like, a few years prior to the movie came out, I mean, I started to see the landscape in Hollywood started changing. You know, you would have a wonderful, successful show called Fresh Off the Boat on ABC. Mm-hmm. And, you know, more and more Asian actors were playing no longer like a one-dimensional, butt-of-the-joke kind of character, but a more nuanced, you know, the contributing to the stories. I was beginning to see a lot of that. But I didn't think much of it. I mean, I thought I had buried my, you know, the acting bug for many years. I thought that chapter of my life was over. It was not until when I was in that movie theater on opening weekend and, the room was filled with people, all kinds of people. And in the very beginning, I enjoyed it. I was watching it as if you would watch it as an audience. But somewhere along the line, this tiny thought started creeping into my head. And I go, wow, wouldn't it be great if I was up there with them instead of hearing the audience watching. And really that was the moment the idea of getting back to acting started percolating. And I didn't make the decision right away. I mean, it would be another year before I decided to finally do it.
0: Yeah. And you say that your wife didn't know you as an actor and that, you know, you actually sort of voiced carefully, you know, that desire to act again to her.
1: Yeah, when we met, you know, she didn't know me as an actor. She knew me as this, in fact, aspiring filmmaker. I had graduated from USC. I was working for Wong Kar-wai, and I wanted to, you know, I was thinking that, oh, once when I get enough experience, I'm going to go out and direct my own film. So, and she believed that. She said, you're going to make a great filmmaker one day. And she's been so supportive. Whatever I want to do, she's always like my biggest cheering squad, you know, a squad. And she would say, well, if you want to do it, go for it. And that was how it really began. So when I sat her down, I said, hey, what do you think about if I were to act again? I think it really surprised her because we never ever talked about that. In fact, even, you know, the year leading up to that conversation, it was all in my head. I never said it out loud. But once when she found out that I was serious, she was so supportive.
0: Yeah, you also say you thought about your father, who you dedicate this book to. You know, we hear you give tribute to your mother in your Oscar speech. Why did you dedicate this book to your dad?
1: You know, a lot of people know my story as, you know, someone who never gives up. And you know, it's pretty remarkable. But when I sat down to write this book, I realized that it was actually my father who has set that example all his life. When you think about it, I mean, it wasn't one attempt to flee Vietnam. It was a total of three attempts. He faced obstacle after obstacle to get our entire family out and never gave up until he successfully did it. And when he came here, he himself personally was faced with the most challenging thing in his life. He had a massive stroke. And even then, he did not give up. In fact, when he took his very last breath, his brain gave out before his heart did. And that's one of the reasons why I titled this book, Never Say Die. You know, it was, to me, it was a nice way to honor his legacy. And also, everything that he has done for me and my family, he has given us a chance at life. And I could not have been more grateful. And writing this book was so, you know, not only was it an emotional roller coaster, but it was also wonderful because I got to walk alongside him once again. It was as if he came alive. And to be able to memorialize him on these pages is something that I'm very proud of.
0: I actually want to just play one last clip from your Oscar speech where you give tribute to Echo and also to that persistence.
4: I owe everything to the love of my life, my wife Echo, who... who month after month, year after year for 20 years, told me that one day, my time will come. Dreams are something you have to believe in. I almost gave up on mine. To all of you out there, please keep your dreams alive.
1: Oh, it still gets me.
0: It always gets me, too. Your speech, really, really memorable. Bob writes, Everything Everywhere All at Once is one of my favorite movies ever, and the character Waymond has so much heart. Thanks so much. Viewers who want to know more about the history of Asian Americans in film should check out the documentary Slaying the Dragon, which my partner teaches in her Asian American culture class. When you got the part of Waymond, you say you felt like the part was written for you. How so, Key?
1: You know, when I first read the script, I mean, I was blown away by how good it was, but it was also something that I always wanted to read. I was so familiar with reading scripts where if there was an Asian character, he would only appear, you know, sporadically across, you know, the pages. And more often than not, we're asked to fit into a character rather than something that is written that feels authentic. But here I am reading this. It felt like it was written for me because I understood every version of this character and everything that he was saying. You know, every disappointment, every rejection has led you to this moment. Don't let anything take you away from it. I knew where those words come from. And every version of Waymond was my life. It felt like I had spent the last 30 years preparing for this role, and who it was. And that's why when I put that script down, I wanted this more than anything in my entire life. You know, I don't think I ever wanted anything as much as I did. When Indiana Jones came along, I didn't go searching to be an actor.
0: You'd never even been in a movie theater before,
1: never
0: right?
1: Been when, in a movie when theater. You... The last thing on my mind was pursuing acting. And all of a sudden, I was just thrown into this incredible world of movie making. But now, flash forward 40 years later, I just turned 50. And here was an opportunity that I thought was made for me, but yet I hadn't done it in 25 years. So it's very natural for me to think, yeah, you want it. So what? Are they going to give it to you? You know, I mean, yeah, you would, you know, a lot of times I felt like, yeah, you were really good as a kid, but that was a long, long time ago. You don't even know if you have what it takes. When I step back, my goal was only to have like a small role in maybe as a series regular, that I could do it week after week and have that steady paycheck. That was it. And this felt so impossible. Yeah.
0: Yeah. But you got it. And, it really is, many listeners are commenting on that film, and also, many listeners are also commenting on sort of just your warmth, Key. Let me remind listeners you're listening to Forum. I'm Nina Kim. Helena in Fremont is on the line. Helena, go ahead.
5: Thank you very much. Hi, Kwong. I'm so fascinated by your story. My husband and I, we are first-generation Chinese immigrants, so I understand quite of the experience you shared, not as harsh as yours, but the main thing I want to share with you is that your story, your theory, your ethic of work not only resonated with the same age, same group, but also inspiring the new generation. My daughter was born here, grew up here. She's a college student in journalism major. She reads through all the things about you, and we went to see the movie many, many times. She goes to see the movie herself as well. So she's absolutely lover of the movie. And your work ethic, the whole experience you shared with the audience inspired her so much, because she is also trying to get into the reporting in entertainment industry. It's not easy for young people, but she told me that, you know what? I listened to so many, you know, my quote unquote hero talking about how they struggle, how they survive, how they make all the effort. I don't think I have any other choice. I need to continue pushing through and to one day I have a breakthrough. So I want to share with you. Continue.
1: Oh, yeah. That's so sweet. Thank you for sharing that. I think that's what gives me the greatest joy is I didn't know that my story would resonate with so many people. And ever since the book came out, the reception has been really positive, and I've met and gotten, you know, many messages saying that they see themselves in my story. And that was my, that's what I was hoping for, when I set out to write this book. So, thank you for sharing that. That really means a lot.
0: The listener on Discord writes, I think for everyone who saw it, Key's Oscar speech created a moment where you celebrated his perseverance while questioning your own. Yes, there are things in life I wish I'd kept at, yet others I wish I'd given up sooner. It was a real self-mirror moment. Another listener in San Francisco writes, Key, after your success with Everything Everywhere All at Once, will there continue to be more opportunities for Asian American actors? Where does he want his career to go from here? It's interesting, right? Because yes, what are you seeing with regard to the landscape for Asian American actors? But also, how do you think about the question now? Because there is no guarantee that work will continue for you either, right? So how do you think about that question of where you want your career to go from here, or handling, you know, an industry that where there are no guarantees?
1: Yes, that's a big question. Here's the difference between me now and the 30-year-old, you know, me. I'm no longer afraid of failure. It would no longer define me. I had failed before. I had gotten back up, and I've tried and I've tried and I've tried again, and here I am. But in terms of, and you're absolutely right. I mean, who knows what the next 5-10 years entail? And the truth is, we have made a lot of progress in the last 10-15 years. There has been a lot of wonderful movies that portrayed our community accurately and authentically and all of that. But moving forward is, I'm a little, wary just of how everything that has happened in the last year and a half. I feel like, you know, all the progress that we have made, we have taken a couple of steps back. And I'm being, you know, I'm looking, I'm curious to see where this is all going to go. But here's what I want to say. I wouldn't be here if there wasn't all these incredible, this incredible generation of young, you know, people who are really so outspoken, demanded change. They're very, you know, vocal about what they want to see, what they want it to be represented upon the screen. And I think we need to continue that. But yeah, I don't know. That's a great question.
0: Yeah. I've been wondering myself about how the landscape is still right now in Hollywood. But in the meantime, thank you so much for putting all of this about yourself out in the world after describing, you know, sort of the struggles that you had to think about that and do that, Key.
1: Thank you.
0: The book is Never Say Die, and my guest is Kiwi Kwan. And I want to thank Jared Sport for producing this segment. And as always, to our listeners for sharing their own stories and questions and struggles and dreams. And also, I want to wish our former host, longtime host, Michael Krasny, a happy birthday today. You've been listening to Forum. I'm Mina Kim.

0: If you have kids, you know how expensive childcare can be. And for many American families, the cost is only going up. And that's where a lot of grandparents are stepping in.
1: The reality is that this country hasn't invested in a childcare infrastructure that is flexible and affordable and reliable.
0: I'm Scott Detrow. How millions of grandparents are filling childcare gaps. That story on All Things Considered from NPR News.
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5: 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When I travel the country, I like to ask what stories around town are getting people excited and worked up. Well, here in Juneau, I heard a lot about this.

0: Pelosi. Whether you love her,
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2: Time again to catch up with Gretchen Lancour. She has afternoon traffic starting in the North Bay. What's happening?
3: It's a problem for Oakville. 29 in the southbound direction at Oakville Grade. Emergency units are putting out a car fire that's on the shoulder, but they have one-way traffic control in place. Southbound traffic backed up to Bella Oaks. And in Palo Alto, we have a crash for 101 southbound at San Antonio Road. Two cars are involved here, but they've moved over to the shoulder to wait for CHP. Gretchen Lancour for KQED.
2: 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I'm Dave Freeman. Good afternoon, and thanks for listening, and thanks for your continued support. It's KQED 88.5 San Francisco, KQEI 89.3 North Highlands, Sacramento. 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
4: NPR and other news outlets are avoiding showing audio or video of President Trump as a standoff over White House access for the press deepens.
5: Trump is trying to build up his own media ecosystem. Will it work?
4: For Tuesday, September 22nd, it's All Things Considered from NPR News. I'm Scott Detrow.
5: And I'm Juana Summers. Trump spoke to the United Nations today and defended his ongoing war with Iran.
4: Our co-host Mary Louise Kelly will have the latest from New York.
6: He has always preferred a diplomatic solution, but it's an untenable threat, and the president will see his objective fulfilled one way or another.
5: And as many leaders in the American AI industry urge a slowdown, Chinese companies are pushing ahead at full speed.
7: They see the leading proponents of the very best U.S. companies saying that our systems may be unsafe, so let's slow down.
4: We'll have the latest on that ahead of a meeting between Trump and President Xi. First, this newscast.
8: Live from NPR News, I'm Lakshmi Singh. President Trump says he has a big decision to make on Iran. Does he make a deal with them or, quote, annihilate the Islamic Republic? NPR's Michelle Kellerman reports on Trump's address to the UN General Assembly today.
9: President Trump says he has some options on Iran. He says he thinks they'll make a deal after the U.S. midterm elections. But he's also warning Iran that the U.S. could, quote, drive them into hell with no chance of survival and no hope for future greatness for generations. The U.S. launched the war without international backing, and many countries are looking to the U.S. and Iran to de-escalate and reopen the Strait of Hormuz. But the Iranian-backed Houthis in Yemen are threatening another key trade route in the Red Sea, and the UN Secretary General Antonio Guterres says it's time to resolve this. Michelle Kellerman, NPR News, the United Nations.
8: After the speech, Trump said officials from the U.S. and Iran met today for 3 hours. Trump also praised the U.S.'s military operation in Venezuela earlier this year and its control of oil. To the victor belong the spoils, Trump told the international body, contradicting decades of U.S. rhetoric and U.N. principles not to explicitly connect foreign intervention with the acquisition of resources. The top Democrat on the House Judiciary Committee spoke out today on prospects for gun violence prevention after the midterms. NPR's Eric McDaniel reports Congressman Jamie Raskin is calling for a universal criminal background check for gun purchases.
10: If Democrats take control of the House in the next Congress, Jamie Raskin would be chairman of the committee with primary jurisdiction over gun violence legislation. In keynote remarks he made at a forum put on by The Trace, a newsroom that covers gun violence, Raskin celebrated the violent crime decline in the United States since the pandemic, but also noted that there was still work to be done to understand what exactly has driven it. If Democrats do take the reins, Raskin says he'll work to advance policies supported by bipartisan majorities of the public, including bump stock regulation, possession and safe gun storage laws. He also says he doesn't know how the Supreme Court will rule on an assault weapons ban case in its coming term, but that he doesn't have high hopes that gun violence prevention advocates will prevail. Eric McDaniel, NPR News, Washington.
8: Nolan Wells' parents say they're not giving up on finding out exactly how he died. At a news conference today, his mother, Christine Wansley, expressed frustration with investigators and the grand jury that determined there was not enough evidence that the 18-year-old Mississippi student's death was likely the result of criminal conduct.
11: Elmore and I do not believe that Nolan simply and accidentally drowned. And nobody saw anything, and no one knows anything.
8: Wells was found dead 2 days after he and his friends went on a boating trip to Horn Island for the July 4th holiday. From Washington, this is NPR News.
12: Live from KQED News, I'm Natalia Navarro. The San Francisco Attorney's Office has filed a lawsuit against President Trump's social media network for selling early access to the president's posts at a high cost. KQED's Brian Kranz has more.
13: City Attorney David Chu says that True Social's move to charge $100,000 a month for access to potentially market-changing information milliseconds before others is insider trading.
14: The early subscribers are largely high-frequency trading firms with the technology to analyze that information and to make trades within microseconds.
13: Chu said those transactions harm Californians by skewing trading markets, which can undercut retirement accounts like pensions and 401ks. In a statement, True Social called the attorneys behind the lawsuit left-wing activists who can't, quote, grasp the basic distinction between public and non-public information. I'm Brian Kranz, KQED News.
12: An Oakland City Council committee is set to discuss a proposed moratorium on data centers this afternoon. KQED's Jose Velasquez reports.
15: The moratorium proposed by City Council member Carol Fife would pause development of data centers in the city for 45 days. The legislation is intended to allow the city to evaluate potential risks of data centers and create new regulations. In a statement supporting the legislation, Councilmember Janani Ramachandran said the moratorium will allow the city to, quote, modernize its laws to keep pace with advancements in technology. Cities such as Oakley and Richmond have passed similar moratoriums, while San Francisco and Hayward are considering them. I'm Jose Velasquez, KQED News.
12: And I'm Natalia Navarro.
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2: I'm Amna Nawaz. 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That's coming up Tuesday on the PBS NewsHour.
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3: There are a whole lot of bank mergers happening right now, which means a whole lot of businesses are dealing with a whole lot of new bankers.
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5: 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That's the ballot measure to reform California's landmark environmental protection law and essentially give government agencies and courts a shot clock to resolve any challenges to construction projects. 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
2: 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He'll talk about his work exonerating innocent death row inmates and other wrongfully convicted individuals. 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That's next time on City Arts and Lectures, here on KQED.
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4: I'm Alexis Madrigal. Next time on Forum, when the San Francisco Chronicle last published its list of the top 200 public companies 17 years ago, oil behemoth Chevron ranked number one. The company has since moved to Houston and Apple Inc. has seized the top spot. Tech companies now dominate the whole top of the list. We'll talk about how the Bay Area's business landscape has shifted and what those changes mean for our region. That's at 9 a.m. right here on KQED.

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2: 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Gretchen Lancour standing by with afternoon traffic, starting things off in Redwood City.
3: A crash for 101 northbound. It's at Woodside Road. It's blocking the left lane, has traffic backed up to Marsh. And in Pleasanton, a crash just cleared for 580 eastbound at Hacienda. Three cars were involved in the left lane, but now traffic is starting to recover. Still heavy from the top of the Dublin Grade. Gretchen Lancour for KQED.
2: 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Warming trends starting today through Thursday around the Bay Area and parts of Northern California. Cooler conditions Friday into the weekend. Highs today in the 60s to the mid-80s, into the 90s inland tomorrow and Thursday. 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
4: The Trump administration is speeding up deportations to third countries.
5: To do that, it is using a program originally set up to help refugees.
6: The whole goals of this entire office has been repurposed to the exact opposite aims.
5: I'm Carolyn Beeler.
4: And I'm Marco Werman. At the United Nations today, a stark warning to the world's superpowers and their militaries.
7: Their power isn't so super. Military power alone cannot secure peace.
5: In Germany, Chancellor Friedrich Merz is on the ropes. Part of his problem, connecting with voters.
8: As somebody who's a leader of the nation and has to show some of that empathy, he doesn't have that.
4: And drones, they fundamentally change both war and battlefield injuries.
9: Health systems and physicians need to adapt to that.
5: That's all ahead on The World.
10: Live from NPR News in Washington, I'm Ryland Barton. President Trump says U.S. and Iranian officials held a three-hour meeting on the sidelines of the U.N. General Assembly today. NPR's Franco Ordonez reports that Trump spoke positively about reaching an agreement.
11: President Trump called it a very good meeting, saying he couldn't imagine why it wouldn't go well, considering their options are, quote, potential greatness or obliteration. The meetings would have been going on about when Trump took the stage at the UN General Assembly and warned that he himself had a big decision to make, to, quote, make a deal or annihilate the Islamic Republic and drive them into hell with no chance of survival. The president didn't say how he plans to resolve the enduring conflict, but the three-hour meeting represents the most significant return to diplomacy since talks broke down earlier this summer over control of the Strait of Hormuz. Franco Ordonez, NPR News.
10: Meanwhile, President Trump's calling for a ban on exporting diesel fuel as record high prices impact farming and shipping ahead of the midterm elections. Analysts say the move could lower diesel prices for Americans in the short term, but would eventually raise prices across the world, including in the U.S. Israeli Prime Minister Benjamin Netanyahu took aim at New York City Mayor Zohran Mamdani ahead of the U.N. General Assembly. Mamdani doubled down on his call for Netanyahu to be arrested for alleged war crimes for Israel's conduct in its war in Gaza, as NPR's Kat Lonsdorf reports.
12: Netanyahu posted a short video in English on social media.
13: Shame on you, Mr. Mamdani.
12: Reiterating that he is coming to the United Nations later this week. Netanyahu's visit to New York for the UN General Assembly has been controversial. The International Criminal Court has an outstanding warrant for his arrest for alleged war crimes on civilians during Israel's war against Hamas in Gaza. Mamdani has repeatedly stated his belief that Netanyahu is a war criminal and that federal authorities should arrest him if he steps foot in New York. Netanyahu is scheduled to arrive Thursday morning for an address to the UN before heading back to Israel the same day. Kat Lonsdorf, NPR News. Tel Aviv.
10: Young Americans without college degrees are seeing one of the strongest job markets in decades. NPR's Windsor Johnston reports unemployment among workers aged 22 to 34 who don't have a degree is near a 20-year low.
0: The Burning Glass Institute says the job market looks much different for recent college graduates who are having a harder time finding work. Georgetown University economist Harry Holzer says one reason is the strength of the construction industry.
14: I do think the construction sector is strong right now. You know, all these data centers being built is creating a lot of jobs for skilled construction workers.
0: Holzer says more baby boomers are retiring from the skilled trades just as immigration slows. Windsor Johnston, NPR News.
10: The U.S. stock market held near its record high today after oil prices eased again. This is NPR News.
15: Live from KQED News, I'm Natalia Navarro. California State Parks is asking the public not to clog 911 with calls about smoke during a prescribed burn on Angel Island tomorrow and Thursday. It's the continuation of fire mitigation work started earlier this month, but that burn had to be paused because of a change in fire conditions and smoke impacts. Ryan Forbes with the State Parks Department says controlled burns do produce smoke in the short term, but they reduce the chance of big catastrophic wildfires.
16: Burning ahead of time really ensures that this is being done under conditions that we have control of, that we can ensure that it's burning in a safe way. And even if fires to come back in the future after we've burned, the intensity is going to be much lower.
15: The smoke from the planned burn will be visible over the East Bay, mostly in the morning and early afternoon. In sports, the San Francisco Firebells play the L.A. Queens in the final game of the Women's Pro Baseball League Championship today at 4 p.m. The game, like all of this season's games, is in Springfield, Illinois. And Major League Volleyball announced the name for its new Northern California expansion team, the NorCal Rumble. The Women's Pro Indoor Volleyball team will play at TechCU Arena in San Jose when the next season's the league's next season begins in January of 2027. This is the second new Bay Area pro volleyball team set to launch. The San Francisco Signal will start their season with League One volleyball in December. I'm Natalia Navarro, KQED News.
17: The U.S. State Department's secret deportation deals are coming up in the first part of the world. It's going to be mostly clear tonight. Expect overnight lows in the 40s and some fog after midnight. Your Wednesday tomorrow will be sunny after the morning fog and a bit warmer with inland highs in the lower 90s. 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
4: This is The World. I'm Marco Werman.
5: And I'm Carolyn Beeler. Thank you for joining us this Tuesday.
4: Migrants from Vietnam, Cuba, and Jamaica were expelled this summer to the African country of Eswatini, where they were held in a maximum security prison.
5: Others from Cuba and Mexico landed in South Sudan after being held in a shipping container.
4: It's all part of the second Trump administration's deportation efforts that have sent tens of thousands of migrants living in the U.S. to third countries where they have no connection.
5: Washington Post reporter David Nakamura has been investigating these covert third country removals.
4: So has documentary filmmaker Juan Ravel with our partners at Frontline. They're both part of the Deportation Project, a collaboration that brings together 72 journalists from 26 media organizations. I started by asking David to sketch out the big picture with these third country removals.
6: Yeah, so our investigation found that this is a sweeping deportation program that's only just beginning and is promising to get bigger. So far, since Trump took office for his second term last year, there's been more than 25,000 immigrants who've been sent to these third countries that are not their own, where they don't know anyone, don't speak the language, and that they've gone to about 28 countries. But even more of countries have agreements. I think it's up to 35. And what we found after investigating for several months is that the Trump administration has now authorized or pledged at least $410 million through the month of June to lock in these agreements. And they are continuing to negotiate for more of them. And I think you're going to see more and more come online.
4: How does the White House and its relevant department justify these moves?
6: Yeah, you know, so the Trump administration, you know, is obviously the president ran on increasing immigration enforcement. And what you're seeing is the State Department is overseeing these negotiations with foreign partners. I mean, for about 40 some years now, they've had an office, a bureau called the Bureau for Population, Migration and Refugees. And that the idea of that was to help resettle refugees, work with them, potentially resettle them in the United States until it was potentially safe for them to return to their home countries or offer them asylum here. And under the Trump administration, the whole goals of this entire office has been repurposed to the exact opposite aims, which is to now deport migrants, including some of the most difficult to deport migrants, to other countries.
10: Juan Ravel, you've interviewed some of these deportees who've landed in places, including Ghana, Mexico. How have they been received and what are their options?
18: Well, we went on the ground in Mexico where most of these third country nationals have been deported to. And we met there several Cuban men, mostly over the age of 50, many with health conditions that were very grave. What we saw on the ground is that the Mexican government is not ready to take them in and to assimilate them into Mexican society. It is a deal that the Mexican government agreed to, but it's a deal that is a de facto deal because there's no written agreement. There's no documents to follow in terms of how many people they are willing to receive. But what we saw on the ground is a government that is being overflown with men, many with criminal records, some with no criminal records, and shelters that cannot manage the situation.
10: Yeah, and that deal-making seems critical to how the White House has made these third-country removals happen. David, you've written about a State Department official named Christian Ehrhardt, who has crisscrossed Africa trying to persuade its leaders to accept these deportees. You've seen internal government documents about the deals that are cut. What is the State Department official offering these countries?
6: Christian Ehrhardt's an interesting figure. He's technically a deputy assistant secretary of state, which is an appointed position, but not the highest one. And he oversees something called the Office of Remigration. This is a new office that the administration created last year to oversee the financing of these third country deals. And what we're seeing from the documents is that, you're right, Christian Ehrhardt goes to the African countries, opens the talks with leaders as high as presidents and prime ministers. He's been to, I think, 10 countries over the last number of months. And then ultimately, if the State Department can convince the countries to take these third country nationals who are not from those countries and deport them from the United States, they can lock in these agreements. And what we're seeing are direct payments in some cases from the U.S. government to foreign governments, including Eswatini and Equatorial Guinea, which are authoritarian regimes with not a great deal of oversight in the money. And there's been about $81 million transferred to foreign governments directly.
10: Now, Juan, Trump administration officials say these third country deportations are the only way to remove the most difficult to deport migrants, including violent criminals. Is that what you found in your reporting?
18: What we found is that the U.S. government is circumventing their own laws and international law with these agreements and with the actions that they're taking. For example, there are people that have applied for asylum or have been protected by immigration court in the U.S. not to be sent back to their home country because of fear of persecution. And the U.S. has sent these people, and especially to the country of Ghana, and then Ghana eventually sends these people to the country where they couldn't be returned. And we have the case of a gentleman we interviewed who was seeking asylum in the U.S. And the immigration court said he couldn't be sent back to his home country of Guinea, but he was still sent to Ghana. And then from Ghana, he was sent to Guinea, where he was jailed. So this forcible return of refugees and asylum seekers is a big change in U.S. international policy.
10: So, David, many of these migrants are protected by federal law from being sent back to home countries where they are likely to face persecution. But these third countries sometimes, as we saw in that case, force them back home. So does their policy violate U.S. law, and does the White House care?
6: Yes, immigration lawyers we've talked to who represent some of these men who've been sent to these third countries have raised major red flags and even filed human rights complaints with the African Union's Human Rights Commission about this very issue. Returning people against U.S. law to their home countries where they have protections against potential persecution and torture, that's a process called refoulement, and that is against U.S. law as well as international refugee treaties. And to send these migrants to a third country who then sends them on to their home countries essentially improperly is called chain refoulement. And we've seen Equatorial Guinea as another example of this situation happening, where migrants have been sent to that country, third country migrants, and then lawyers representing them have said that country has sent them on. And, you know, we reported that there's been a number of stories out of Equatorial Guinea that the migrants who are being sent there by the U.S. have been mistreated. They're held in a hotel that's owned by the vice president's brother, and they're not allowed essentially to leave that unless they are sent back home. You know, migrants have been reportedly beaten, denied food, and otherwise threatened, according to their own lawyers. You know, I found a memo from the State Department, though, where two State Department officials traveled there in June because of all the negative press that was going on. And then they reported back that, you know, they had sort of an anecdote kind of report back saying that the hotel was comfortable, it was 3 stars in their opinion. And then it, you know, came out months later that there was a video in which armed guards were seen drawing their weapons on migrants in the hotel lobby of that very hotel that the U.S. officials had toured. So you're seeing two very different stories, and there is a lot of pressure. Now, to your second point, how much the Trump administration cares, you know, what our reporting found was that there's very little oversight in these deals. They were designed to, and the contracts were designed to sort of bypass human rights guarantees to get the money out the door faster, because the administration really wanted to scale this up and were worried about bureaucratic delays. And, you know, people who've worked on these things directly have said that the oversight that is included is very minimal and only to sort of satisfy Congress pressing them to say, have you been there? Have you seen anything? And they say yes. But many people say it's very minimal and pro forma kind of oversight.
10: Juan, you came across one story that's particularly emblematic of these deportations. A Cuban baseball coach you found who was deported to Mexico because Cuba would not take him. What happened there?
18: Well, he's still stranded in Villahermosa in Mexico, and that's one of the things that we found that's interesting in the south of Mexico. One of the ways that the U.S. government takes these people from the U.S. is not via plane to Mexico, but on very long bus rides from the border in the U.S. to the south of Mexico, to the place furthest away from the U.S. inside Mexico, close to the border to Guatemala. One thing that happens in Villahermosa is that once they are there, it's very hard to mobilize. It's very hard for you to move around Mexico. You can think of it as a whole country, but if you're an immigrant with no papers, you cannot move around. So they're basically stuck in these areas. They are not given papers. Some of them, their passports are withheld or their driver's license or any documents. They're undocumented, left in these countries.
10: Did you manage to speak with this baseball coach? What was his mood? How was he feeling about all this?
18: Well, he was very sad about being separated with his family. This is a person who, according to him, has trained baseball players who are now in the major leagues, Cuban players. He didn't want to share his name or his face with us for the documentary we're producing for Frontline, because he has the expectation that he might be able to come back. So by showing his face, he might ruin his chances. So he wanted to share his story, but at the same time, he doesn't want it to be known exactly who he is. So that tells you about his spirits. Like, he still hopes he can go back to the U.S. and meet with his family and make a living here.
10: David Nakamura, this third country removal program is run out of an office known as the Office of Remigration, and I gather the very name itself is controversial within the State Department, isn't it?
6: It is. I mean, the Trump administration will have you believe that they picked that name because remigration, in its simpler terms, mean people just returning home. And, you know, there is a program at the Department of Homeland Security called Project Homecoming, where they're offering migrants, you know, money and plane tickets if they voluntarily agree to return home. But that's very different from what this remigration office is doing with the third country removals, which is forcibly sending these migrants onto third countries. And the idea behind the word remigration is that it's been taken by white supremacists and far-right nationalist movements and leaders in Europe and as well as North America to mean the forcible expulsion of not just immigrants, but all racial minorities from those continents. And, you know, it has these very specific meanings. There's remigration conferences among white nationalists and white supremacists, and some even former Trump administration officials, most prominently Greg Bovino, who was the head of the Border Patrol and ICE efforts in Minneapolis and other cities. People remember member, has attended some of these conferences and sort of convened with the guys who are using this term remigration. So, you know, what our reporting found was it wasn't just a public outcry when that name of that office was leaked last year through some reporting, but also within the office. There was objections from the staff, from career officials who'd been there for many years, and were shocked that they would use this terminology. People printed out the definitions of remigration from Wikipedia and brought it to the attention of the Trump leaders who had brought in to run these offices. And what I was told from people who with direct knowledge was that their complaints were minimized, rejected, and they said this is the very terminology we want.
19: Mm. Juan, finally, did the migrants you spoke with, did they want to return to the U.S.?
18: Most of them wanted to return to the U.S. Some of the Cuban men we spoke to were okay with returning to Cuba, or at least preferred returning to Cuba than being stranded in Mexico. But I would say the vast majority wanted to return. And one thing that we have to now look into is, are these deportations going to continue? Because recently on Friday, an appeals court ruled that these deportations are unlawful. So it seems for now that the flights have halted, but they might continue.
19: David, are things on pause?
6: Yes, there's been an interesting court ruling. The First Circuit Appeals Court in Boston ruled just days ago that the way the administration is conducting the third country removals is illegal. They agreed with a lower court's ruling from February saying that the migrants were not given sufficient notice or a chance to legally contest their removals to third countries on the grounds that they could be dangerous. And so what that means, according to the plaintiff's lawyer that sued the government over this, is that the flights should be grounded. The Department of Homeland Security has challenged that and indicated that, in their view, the First Circuit's ruling is not in effect right now. Both sides expect this to go to the Supreme Court. The question is, will the flights of third country nationals continue? In the meantime, as of now, over the last few days since the First Circuit ruled, those groups that do track such flights have not reported any new third country removal flights, but there continue to be rumors that there might be, so people are watching very closely.
19: Documentary filmmaker Juan Ravel with our partners at Frontline and Washington Post reporter David Nakamura are contributors to the Deportation Project, a collaboration that brings together 72 journalists from 26 media organizations. Frontline's documentary on third country removals will air later this autumn. Juan, David, thank you very much for this discussion.
18: Thank you.
6: Great. Thanks for having me.

0: Still ahead, how drones have changed both the nature of warfare and the injuries seen on the battlefield.
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2: It's 2:20. This is KQED News. My name is Michelle Hennigan. A look at what lemurs have in common with opera singers is coming up on The World. We're going to return to the show after a look at traffic starting in San Mateo. Good afternoon, Gretchen Lancor.
3: Good afternoon, Michelle. We have crash for 101. It's northbound just before 92. Multiple vehicles involved here and injuries reported. The two right lanes are blocked by emergency units. Traffic is stopped back to Rolston Avenue. And in Livermore, a two-vehicle accident for 580 eastbound direction for First Street. They've been moved over to the shoulder. There's a little bit of slowing past the scene. Gretchen Lancor for KQED.
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0: This is The World. I'm Carolyn Beeler. Drones have transformed modern warfare. They can fly low, hover over a target, strike with remarkable precision. All of that controlled remotely. But there's another way drones are changing war. Inside the emergency rooms and operating rooms where doctors treat the wounded. The injuries caused by drones can be different than those inflicted by more traditional weapons. And in some places, the biggest challenge is getting to the wounded in the first place. The World's Shirin Jafari reports.
4: A promotional video online shows Mira playing with her toys inside a hospital in Mexico City. From one side, the five-year-old from Gaza looks healthy. Curly hair, bright brown eyes. Her other side, though, tells a different story. Her head is shaved and a bandage covers a part of her skull.
5: So Mira was, she had a shot in her head by a drone.
4: Soheila Osman is her caseworker in Mexico City. She works with the NGO Heal Palestine.
5: She was injured 2 years ago. It was August 2024. It was one of her sister's birthday when this happened, actually. She was playing with her sisters when this happened.
4: Osman tells me Mira was shot by a type of drone known as a quadcopter. They're unmanned drones that carry munitions. She also has injuries in her hands, she says, but the head injury was the critical one. Mira was among the many Palestinians in Gaza displaced by war and living in a tent. The doctors were able to stabilize her, but she needed more surgeries. With the help of the NGO Heal Palestine, she was evacuated to Egypt and then to Mexico City, where she has been getting treatment. Osman says Mira has improved a lot, but she still has a long way to go.
5: Unfortunately, she had a severe traumatic brain injury, but that does not limit her in any case. She likes to be very independent. We are not sure if she's going to improve on 100%.
4: These types of injuries caused by drones in war zones have become routine, doctors say. As drones become ubiquitous on the battlefield, they also cause different types of injuries from what medical professionals are used to seeing. Dr. Syed Said has treated injuries like Mira's in Gaza. He's a plastic and reconstructive surgeon from New York and has traveled to Gaza 3 times to treat people wounded in the war.
6: Many of the doctors who are there and myself have seen children with single gunshot wounds, either to the head or the torso, as kind of kill shots.
4: Quadcopters can cause such injuries, he says, because they're able to descend into populated areas and take individual shots. Many of the patients Saeed treated were civilians, he says, people who were with their families when they were wounded.
6: We're taking care now of women and children with these blast injuries, where in the past it would have been more men and adults who were in combat.
4: But treating injuries like these isn't just about the complexity of the wounds. It's also about when doctors can reach patients. For decades, battlefield medicine relied on what's known as the golden hour, the idea that a wounded person should get to an operating table as quickly as possible. But drones can make evacuation much more dangerous, says Dr. Zahir Sahloul. He's a critical care specialist and heads the medical aid organization MedGlobal.
7: The golden hour is gone because you have drones hovering in the skies waiting for the frontline responders to come so they can hit them again.
4: He says that means doctors may have to treat people where they are rather than quickly moving them to a hospital.
7: So that will change the way that you respond in the battlefield from looking at what's happening and then run to stay and play, responding to the injuries in the field itself.
4: Makeshift facilities may now need to do things that once happened in fully equipped hospitals, he says. And then there's another problem, time. Dr. Michael Samatoka is a trauma surgeon who has treated patients in Ukraine. He tells me sometimes wounded soldiers can remain on the battlefield for days or even weeks.
8: That's one of the biggest changes in drone warfare compared to what we had before. In Ukraine, and what you'll see in the world as drone warfare extends, is that you're going to see patients presenting to their hospital in septic shock and complex wounds.
4: Septic shock can happen if wounds are not treated quickly and become infected. Samatoka says he and others are now training surgeons in Ukraine to deal with the kinds of complex wounds drones can produce.
8: The training of trauma surgeons has tremendously evolved over the last 4 or 5 years.
4: Zahir Sahloul with the NGO MedGlobal says that in Ukraine, 70% of the deaths and injuries are caused by drones. He says the technology keeps changing, and so do the wounds.
7: It's not futuristic warfare, it's current warfare, and health systems and physicians need to adapt to that.
4: Doctors are having to learn as they go, he says, figuring out how to treat injuries that until recently many had rarely seen. For The World, I'm Shirin Jafari.

0: If all you know about lemurs from Madagascar comes from that movie...
1: I like to move it, move it. I like to move it, move it. Yeah, I like to move it. I like
0: to move it. You may be surprised to learn that lemurs in Madagascar actually do sing, but only one type, known as Indri lemurs.
2: In a new study, researchers write that Indri lemurs use a technique similar to opera singers when projecting high notes. Take a listen to this lemur.
0: Filippo Carugatti is a researcher at the University of Turin and the lead author of the study. He told the New York Times that the lemurs form an O with their mouths.
3: They open their mouth wider while they're emitting higher frequencies notes.
2: That, Carugatti says, is exactly what opera singers do.
3: The similarity is about this mechanical ability to modify the vocal tract in correspondence of certain frequencies through mouth movements, exactly like the soprano singers are doing.
0: When a soprano wants to hit a high note, they adjust the shape of their mouth and throat to boost certain frequencies. It's a technique called formant tuning.
2: For opera singers, it's all about hitting the right note. For lemurs, Carugatti says it is about making their voices carry in a thick forest.
3: The main reason is for territorial spacing. Through singing, they say, oh, we are here, we are occupying this territory. So start like a battle, like a rap battle.
0: The researchers note that 74 million years ago, humans and Indri lemurs shared a common ancestor, one that needed to get its message across loudly.
2: But only one of us evolved enough to play Carnegie Hall. Take that, lemurs.

0: Still to come, a stark warning of the United Nations by outgoing Secretary General Antonio Guterres.
1: That story is just ahead. Stay with us. 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
2: 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Imagine that.

0: This is The World. I'm Carolyn Beeler.
1: And I'm Marco Werman.
0: It is that time of year again when world leaders gather in New York for the United Nations Keystone event. On the agenda at this year's General Assembly are climate change and artificial intelligence, and also who will lead the UN moving forward. Antonio Guterres has been Secretary General for the past decade, but is set to step down at the end of the year.
1: To break down the race for the next UN chief, I spoke with Stephanie Filion. She's the editor-in-chief of Envoy magazine and joined us from UN headquarters in New York. Who are the leading candidates in the race for Secretary General of the UN right now?
2: So right now, there are two, maybe three leading candidates. So we're talking about Rafael Grossi, who's the head of an international energy agency. He launched his campaign about a year ago, and very quickly, people crowned him as the next Secretary General. That being said, Russia recently has openly said that it would not support Rafael Grossi. So it does look like his candidacy is a little bit shaky. We've had a third round of straw poll in the UN Security Council, and the candidate who came up first was Rebecca Greenspan, who's from Costa Rica, and she currently leads the UN Trade and Development Agency. Now, there is another candidate who's doing well, who is Carolyn Rodriguez-Burkett. She was recently a UN ambassador to Guyana. There was an op-ed in the Wall Street Journal that strongly criticized her positions on the Middle East. So I do feel like should people in Washington read this op-ed, her chances will go down significantly.
1: So my understanding is that the process to find the next Secretary General doesn't work like most other job openings. Can you explain it to us? Is it election or selection?
2: A lot of people call it an election, but really when you talk to people who've run before or experts, they will all tell you that it's more of a selection because of that veto power that the members of the Security Council have on the process. Initially, it's the Security Council that recommends the candidate, and it does have to be voted on by the UN General Assembly, but there is that question, you know, is it just kind of a stamp of approval or is it a real process from the General Assembly? When you talk to diplomats who are not on the Security Council, they will tell you that they do want to have an important, you know, role to play in this, and they do not want to have just this rubber stamp role. But the reality is that the world is so divided that the Security Council is extremely polarized right now. And basically, we're seeing just the potential of China, Russia, and the United States agreeing on a single candidate. That will be so difficult that once it makes it to the General Assembly, you know, are they just going to go with the candidates that is kind of the lowest common denominator for the Security Council, or are they going to push for somebody that will really restore this key mission at the United Nations? And what we're also hearing around the UN headquarters right now is the possibility that no one gets selected in December, and then there is some type of caretaker of the organization, which obviously would not be the best position for the UN to be in.
1: So if things get fraught over the choice of the next Secretary General at the Security Council, does horse trading happen? Like China, for example, will yield to a U.S.-supported candidate if the U.S. softens its position on AI?
2: Yeah, I mean, that is really what this whole process is about. It's really about negotiating. And recently, I interviewed Pakistan's ambassador to the UN, and they're sitting on the Security Council. And his answer was, the only thing that the permanent five members of the Security Council, which also includes France and the UK, they can still agree on, is on protecting those power and privileges that they have over some process, including the choice of the next Secretary General. So I think it is all about those negotiations and those trade-offs that happen behind closed doors. It's all about politicking. It's all about negotiating. And it's all about favor giving, which really for members of the General Assembly and the wider membership, basically, you know, is very disappointing because ultimately what they would like, they want just a good Secretary General, somebody who's going to be there to restore the image of the organization, not just to be, you know, at the service of the five permanent members.
1: So Guterres led the UN through a turbulent time, a lot of it overshadowed by Donald Trump. How would you evaluate his tenure, though?
2: He faced challenges that I think few other Secretary Generals face. When we look at the COVID-19 pandemic, we look at Ukraine, we look at the Middle East, and we looked at also Donald Trump with the defunding of the UN. He's been a very strategic Secretary General.

0: Of course, there is this moral voice for the world that other secretary generals have also used. But when we see, for example, that what he did on Ukraine, when the war started, he never really tried to solve the war. He instead focused on the Black Sea Grain Initiative, which for him was something that was much more achievable. So his legacy will be mixed. I think he would be seen as a secretary general who really had good intentions, but really fell short in what is perceived as the core mission of the UN. And now he is leaving behind an institution that is seen as being very ineffective. Some people are even questioning the very existence of the organization. So he still has failed on some of his missions.
1: So Stephanie, as long as you mentioned it, these days, what would you say is the core mission of the UN?
0: Well, that's a tough one, because when we look at the United Nations, the biggest challenge of the organization has been, since its creation, to go around the veto of the permanent five members of the Security Council. And the challenge that came with war in Ukraine is that you had a permanent member that had a veto in a war that it was involved in. So really, it brought back a fundamental flaw in how the UN was built. But now, when you look at other really important issues that the UN is able to tackle, like coordinating on space affairs, like coordinating on artificial intelligence, on climate, the UN is able to really get good results on this. And of course, the UN is also feeding millions of people around the world. So it does still have this very strong humanitarian mission. But that is what doesn't really make the headline.
1: So there have been 9 UN secretaries general so far, all of the men. You mentioned several on the so-called shortlist who are women. What is the likelihood you think we'll have the first female secretary general?
0: I think if the UN ends up selecting a woman for the first time, I believe that it's going to be because these countries thought that this specific woman will best serve the interest of the organization. And I do not believe that they will do it just for the sake of selecting a woman, especially in the US when we're seeing them, you know, fighting DEI. But obviously, considering the UN is an organization that's supposed to represent the whole world and that women account for probably about 50% of the world's population, several people feel like it is time to really select a woman.
1: Yeah, I wonder if you have any thoughts about that. Like in the halls of the UN where you are, is the vibe right now? Well, the organization faces this wall of uncertainty. It feels broken. Hand it over to a woman.
0: Exactly, yes. And there is this question of, you know, women always stepping in when an organization is at its worst. And in this case, it's probably fair to say that it would be the case that whoever inherits the United Nations next is going to inherit an institution with an image that's not great, with a huge funding deficit. So it will for sure not be an easy task. And for sure, this woman will likely be set up for failure. But at the same time, it's never easy. It's the toughest job in the world. So I think, you know, the women are here, they're running, and I think it's a challenge that they're ready to take on.
1: That was Stephanie Filion, editor-in-chief of Envoy magazine. She joined us from UN headquarters in New York.
2: There were some notable no-shows for today's opening of the General Assembly. Russian President Vladimir Putin and Chinese leader Xi Jinping weren't there. Neither was Germany's Chancellor Friedrich Merz. He had planned to go, but after disastrous results for his Christian Democratic Party in state elections this weekend, the Chancellor canceled his UN trip. The World's Europe correspondent Orla Berry has that story.
3: Friedrich Merz didn't gloss over his party's election defeat on Sunday night.
4: Das Ergebnis in Mecklenburg-Vorpommern.
3: We can't sugarcoat the result in Mecklenburg-Western Pomerania, he said. It's a disaster. Merz's Christian Democratic Party scored its worst state election result in the northeastern state since 1949. And for the second time, in just a matter of weeks, the far-right AfD party topped the poll. To further rub salt in the wound, Merz's party fell to second place in elections in Berlin, edged out by a far-left party. But any notion that the Chancellor might take the hit for his party's poor performance was quickly shot down.
4: Was jetzt zu tun ist, erfordert Rückgrat, Standhaftigkeit und Geduld.
3: What's needed now, Merz said, requires backbone and patience. I will demonstrate these qualities as chairman of the CDU and above all as Chancellor of our country. On Sunday night, leading figures from his party met secretly without him. But on Monday, he dismissed rumours that a Chancellor Tausch, a Chancellor swap, was on the cards. Some in his party, though, are not happy.
5: Und ihm fehlt einfach die entscheidende Empathie.
3: He simply lacks crucial empathy, Tino Schaumann told German television earlier this month. Schaumann is deputy chair of the CDU party in that state of Mecklenburg-Western Pomerania. Merz needs to go, he said. Yesterday, Alice Weidel, co-leader of the far-right AfD party, told the BBC she thought Merz was headed for the door.
6: How long do you think Friedrich Merz has left?
7: Pretty soon, he's going to leave.
6: Yeah? You think yes. So?
3: But some German political analysts don't see Merz leaving pretty soon.
8: Things don't necessarily get all that much better if you keep replacing your leader, as the Conservative Party in Britain knows very well.
3: Thomas Biebrücher is a politics professor at Goethe University in Frankfurt. Changing party leader is also a far more complicated procedure in Germany than in the UK. And right now, Biebrücher says, senior CDU figures don't appear to have the stomach for it. The election results were also a reflection of just how frustrated German voters are with the state of the economy, he says, although Merz's personality probably didn't help matters.
8: He was a, you know, rhetorically brilliant leader of the opposition, but as somebody who's a leader of the nation and has to be able to show some of that empathy, you know, along the lines of, you know, Bill Clinton, I feel your pain, and so on and so forth, he doesn't have that.
3: The Chancellor's popularity ratings are just 13%, the lowest rating for any German Chancellor since polling began. Still this week, Merz pledged to push forward with economic reforms, including changes to state pensions, a move which is unpopular with many voters. Suther David Wilp with the German Marshall Fund says there may be a reason he appears so bullish right now.
9: There is no replacement necessarily waiting in the wings.
3: And disastrous and all as the weekend's election results may have been, she says, they're not necessarily indicative of what would happen in a national election.
9: You know, relatively small populations in Berlin is definitely an outlier when it comes to the other federal states. But what they do reflect are the strength of disruptors on the fringes. The reality is that Germany is entering a new period of instability.
3: And the rise of the far right shows no sign of abating, she says. Yesterday, Hendrik Wüst, the premier of the state of North Rhine-Westphalia, who's been touted as a possible future chancellor, said now is not the time to be talking about leadership changes. Political scientist Thomas Biebrücher says regional elections in Western Germany, scheduled for next year, might change all of that.
8: If the trend, the downward trend, keeps going on like this, I think it'll be very, very difficult for Merz to keep his job.
3: The wolves will almost certainly be back at the door, he says. For The World, I'm Orla Barry.

0: Perched beneath one of Central Europe's most imposing medieval castles is the Slovak city of Trenčín. For centuries, it's been at the crossroads of European history. It's also one of two European cities named Capitals of Culture this year. Trenčín is pulling out all the stops, as DW's Rob Cameron reports.
1: The rhythmic sound of pickaxe against rock, rising up from a well in the courtyard of Trenčín's medieval castle. It's not restoration work, though there is plenty of that. The sound comes from a loudspeaker, a contemporary art installation created for the European Capital of Culture project. It brings to life the legend of Omar, a captured Ottoman nobleman who, according to local folklore, dug through solid rock to win his freedom and return to his beloved Fatima. The legend may not be true, but for many Slovaks, it's the story most closely associated with Trenčín Castle. To separate fact from folklore, I joined local historian Vladimir Pindiak for a tour. These fortifications, he told me, made the castle impossible to conquer. On three sides, there were steep cliffs, and on one side, there was even a river. Everyone, he said, wanted to control this place. He listed all those who'd passed through Trenčín, the Romans, Germanic tribes, perhaps even the Celts. Then came the Slavs, then the Hungarians, who established the Kingdom of Hungary. And then, of course, after the end of the Habsburg monarchy, Czechoslovakia, and finally Slovakia. We'd climbed the steep stone steps of Matuš's Tower, the castle's highest point, named for the local medieval Hungarian ruler Matuš Čák, who appears to have been something of a gangster. He still gets a street named after him, as does the Roman Emperor Marcus Aurelius. It was his troops that reached Trenčín almost 1,850 years ago, leaving behind a Latin inscription in the castle rock, the northernmost known evidence of a Roman army in Central Europe. The inscription is one of Trenčín's oldest claims to fame. Now the city is hoping to create a new one.
2: Trenčín's family. Behind this wall was born my father.
1: History alone isn't enough to secure Trenčín's future. That's where Mayor Richard Rybníček, whose family has been here for over a century, believes the European Capital of Culture title can make a difference.
2: For me, it is not about this year. It is a strategy. It is a story. The story started in 2010 when I was elected. And this is not only culture. This is about architecture, about urbanism, about new life and quality of life for our citizens and for tourists. It's a story about the future, and we plan this city for next 50 years.
1: Whether the European Capital of Culture leaves a lasting legacy will take years to judge, but the signs are already there. Historic buildings are being restored, public spaces renewed, and plans are taking shape to reconnect the city with the nearby River Vach. After 2,000 years at the crossroads of Europe, Trenčín is once again reinventing itself. This is Rob Cameron in Trenčín.
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3: 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I'm Michelle Hennigan. Gretchen Lancour will have your traffic update in 10 minutes.
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0: This is The World. I'm Carolyn Beeler.

0: The singer-songwriter blends soul, samba, rock, Brazilian funk, and more into her music. Lineker was the first trans woman to win a Latin Grammy in 2022 and went on to win three more for her sophomore album, Caju. I spoke to her just after she released that album, which she said was groundbreaking for her both professionally and personally.
1: The whole album, it's a very dance and soul album that I tried to guide the people who listen to a place when it's possible to be yourself, to a place when it's possible to get your things and put yourself in perspective and go on.
0: The track we just listened to has this driving beat, but your vocals are so smooth. They kind of flow around the beat in this very soothing way. It is both kind of dancey and chill at the same time. How do you think of the mood of the music?
1: The mood is something like, could it be a dance song? Could it be a pop song? Could it be just a song to listen and to pay attention? And it's been very interesting the way that I've been received the POV from everybody saying, oh my gosh, in your album, in Caju, I can dream, I can dance, I can fall in love. I think as an artist, listen to something like this is so special.

0: You have said that with this new album, Kaju, you're moving into new personal territory and kind of stepping into a greater sense of security in yourself, in your narrative, in your music. Kaju is a sort of alter ego that you created for this album. Can you talk about that alter ego and why you thought that was a useful technique for creating this album?
1: I think that see Kaju as a character helped me to say things that I don't have too much courage to say. I'm not just a person living this, but I think that sometimes we have to build some realities to going on and to help understand things. It's interesting as a process. I'm not living myself as an alter ego, but I think that in this process with Kaju, I needed to do.
0: What are the kinds of things you could write about or say in this album as Kaju and not as Lineker?
1: So I want to live a love. I want to be cared. I want to be the person who received a call saying, so the day was special and I was feeling your fault. And I think that sometimes as a person, as a Lineker, I don't have time to wonder these things. And as a character, maybe I could create this imaginary to myself.
0: Mm. Specifically about finding love?
1: I think, because I don't know if you know, but I'm a trans person and a black person, and it's very difficult for us sometimes to find love like this. So if in person is difficult, maybe a character could help me to find this.
0: Interesting. I want to go back a little bit and talk about your early days as a musician. You started writing music when you were a teenager, and you became relatively famous pretty quickly after your first single got a lot of attention. You were what, about 19 years old?
1: 19, yes.
0: So how did that very quick rise to fame impact you?
1: Was it stressful? I was very insecure about a lot of things, but I'm happy and I'm feeling blessed, and now this year I'll complete 10 years of career, and I learned a lot. I changed my life. I changed the life of my family, and I'm not doing this for me, but I'm doing this for my community too, and that is important.
0: You recently recorded a song written by another Brazilian legend, Gilberto Gil. I want to listen to a bit of that. This song is When the Wind Blows.

0: So there's an interesting backstory here. Gilberto Gil wrote the song in 1982 and recorded it, but never released it until you got a hold of it. How did you know about the song?
1: So he sent a message to me, and he said that he had this song and was a gift to me as a young artist, being recognized by the great Gilberto Gil, and released this song right now at this moment of my life and my career.

0: that is not the first time that very big names in Brazilian music have kind of reached out to you, brought you under their wing. The samba singer, Elza Soares, you have also toured with. You said that she was something of a mentor. What was that like, being kind of brought into the fold of the greatest musicians of your country early on in your career?
1: I feel so blessed because I love those peoples, and I love those peoples before being famous. I love those peoples because they help me and teach me how to listen good song, how to write good music, and I love them. They are amazing.
2: Você já decorou quantas tatuagens tenho? Seu livro pra cartoon ou rabisco os meus desenhos? Quantos shows tem na minha agenda?
0: From our music vault, that was Brazilian singer Lineker.
3: One more note before we go. Earlier today, the prime ministers of Denmark and Greenland met with President Trump in New York to formally sign a new security agreement.
0: The agreement says the U.S. can set up defense areas in two parts of Greenland, one in the south and one in the east, and modernize and expand its existing base there. It also stipulates that no non-NATO country will be allowed to set up military installations in Greenland. The leaders of both Denmark and Greenland praised the agreement in New York today.
3: Trump had spent months, as you'll recall, saying he wanted the island to be part of the U.S., threatening to use force if necessary. The U.S. does get, as Carolyn mentioned, somewhat more favorable terms than the previous defense treaty.
0: Independence from Denmark has been an aspiration for some Greenlanders, but recent polls suggest that after the tussle with Trump, most island residents prefer sticking with Denmark for now. And some Danes say Trump's threats will likely haunt U.S. relations for years to come. And that is where we leave things today. The World is produced by GBH and PRX, broadcasting weekdays from the Nan and Bill Harris studio in Boston. I'm Carolyn Beeler.
3: And I'm Marco Werman. We'll see you right back here tomorrow.
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1: The PBS NewsHour is just ahead here on KQED after your traffic update starting in San Mateo. Here's Gretchen Lancour.
2: A SIG alert for 101 in the northbound direction. Just before 92, a multi-vehicle injury crash blocking the two right lanes. Emergency units remain on scene. Traffic is backed up to Holly Street. There's no estimated time for reopening. And a second SIG alert for San Bruno. This is 380, eastbound direction at El Camino. A tow truck is loading a stalled utility truck that's blocking the two right lanes. It's probably going to be cleared between 3 and 3:30. Gretchen Lancour for KQED.
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3: Good evening. I'm Jeff Bennett. I'm the Navaz is away. On the NewsHour tonight, President Trump defends the U.S. war with Iran and threatens annihilation in a speech before world leaders at the U.N. General Assembly. But the Paramount-Warner Brothers deal could mean now that a settlement with state attorneys general has cleared the way for the merger. And researchers are finding new uses for abortion-related drugs, including cancer treatment, even as access to those medications becomes more restricted in the U.S.
4: I want to be able to stop saying to people, I'm so sorry that you have breast cancer. But there has to be signaling from the administration that this is going to be, and from the FDA, that this is going to be safe.

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1: A life with impact in this moment and into the future. 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
0: The Gordon and Betty Moore Foundation, established to create positive outcomes for future generations. And friends of the NewsHour, including Kathy and Paul Anderson, and Camilla and George Smith. 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

0: 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Thank you.
1: Welcome to the NewsHour. President Trump took his America First foreign policy to the world stage today, using his address to the UN General Assembly to defend the war with Iran and issue a stark warning to Iran's leadership. Mr. Trump said a deal could come after the midterm elections and that the alternative was to, quote, annihilate the Islamic Republic. The president's speech and several of his meetings today were broadcast by the UN's TV operation, which is separate from the U.S. pool of TV networks that is suing the president over his ban of three news organizations. Nick Schifrin starts our coverage from New York.
2: Today, in front of global leaders whose countries have been hit by unprecedented attacks, food shortages, and higher energy prices because of the U.S.-Israeli war in Iran, President Trump defended his decision to go to war.
3: They were the bully of the Middle East, but they are the bully no more.
2: And at the U.N., whose charter bans countries from threatening military force except in self-defense, President Trump delivered a threat.
3: Will a deal be made with Iran that lets them rebuild and create a far greater country than it ever was before? Or do I annihilate the Islamic Republic and do it quickly, never giving them a chance to kill and destroy people and countries again? Do I drive them into hell with no chance of survival and no hope of future greatness or generations? But I believe we'll make a deal right after the election because it doesn't make sense for them not to.
2: For his part today, Iranian President Masoud Pezeshkian said Iran did not trust another negotiation, even though Foreign Minister Abbas Araghchi met today with U.S. negotiators Steve Witkoff and Jared Kushner.
4: We have been at the negotiating table several times. The whole world sees that they are easily trampled on the agreements. They cannot use force to compel people to submit.
2: But President Trump's threats of force against a NATO treaty ally led to today's agreement between the U.S., Denmark, and Greenland, which has been part of the Kingdom of Denmark since 1721. The deal allows the U.S. to add to its existing military presence with two new bases. NATO will boost presence in the Arctic, and the world's largest island will permanently ban Chinese and Russian investment without giving up Greenlander or Danish sovereignty.
3: We're going to have a tremendous relationship, a secure relationship. And we look forward to it.
2: That's a turnaround from his previous threats disrespecting Danish sovereignty that threatened overall NATO cohesion.
3: And all we're asking for is to get Greenland, including right title and ownership, because you need the ownership to defend it. You can't defend it on a lease.
2: But today, Denmark and Greenland call this deal a win-win.
5: Today, we are signing an even bigger and better agreement. A deal that can last forever. This deal is good for the United States, it's good for Greenland, for Denmark, for the NATO alliance, and therefore also good for Europe.
6: This is not only an agreement about us, it is an agreement with us. It takes into account the people of Greenland, our rights, our livelihoods, and the development of our country.
2: President Trump also met with Middle Eastern allies as the conflict with Iran has spread. This strike by the Iranian-backed Houthis on a public market in Yemen. The Houthis are trying to expand their assault after seizing the Red Sea coast along the Bab el-Mandeb Strait. Regional officials are concerned the Houthi campaign gives Iran even more leverage, combining chokeholds over both the Bab el-Mandeb and the Strait of Hormuz. The Houthis have also damaged a critical Saudi pipeline that the kingdom signaled today it's close to restarting.
7: Together we're on the verge of overcoming challenges that have plagued this region for decades. This has gone on for decades.
2: The president's positivity left it to outgoing Secretary General Antonio Guterres to acknowledge a world that feels fractured.
8: The fault lines in our world are widening. Cracks have become canyons.
2: Today was Guterres' final UN General Assembly speech after a decade in office. He said challenges from climate change to AI require an interdependent world to avoid fragmentation and free-for-all.
8: Building a networked future begins with the recognition, especially by superpowers, that their power isn't so super. And governments with the greatest AI capabilities have the greatest responsibilities to humanity, to establish channels for dialogue, transparency, trust, and cooperation. Not despite geopolitical rivalry, but precisely because of it.
9: We cannot just keep raising the alarm. We have to act.
2: A UN independent panel also warned in a new report about AI threats. But if the world came here hoping Washington would rein in AI, President Trump made clear it wouldn't be him.
3: The very same people who said we'll all be dead in 12 years because of global warming. These are the same people that are now saying that AI is going to kill us all, that robots are going to attack us, and that everything is going to be a total disaster. So we're going to encourage it, not rein it in.
10: And tomorrow, the Security Council will hold a meeting about artificial intelligence with foreign ministers, with addresses by both American and Chinese AI leaders. Jeff?
1: And Nick, beyond what you've laid out in your report, the president today also offered his vision for Latin America. What is it?
10: One in which the U.S. has unvarnished military, economic, and diplomatic power. Today he said that the drug cartels across the region were, quote, the ISIS of the Western Hemisphere. He predicted also that Cuba will fall. U.S. officials tell me that there's a race between the U.S. and Cuba. The U.S. is trying to impose enough pressure on Cuba to open up economically, to change politically, while Cuba is trying to wait out, to outlast President Trump. And tonight, President Trump will meet with Venezuelan acting President Delcy Rodriguez. Today, the president was unabashed about the U.S. exporting Venezuela to the U.S., despite the Geneva Convention explicitly prohibiting nations from using war to, quote, pillage the country's economic resources.
3: It was a war, but it's perhaps the biggest deal ever made. To the victor belong the spoils.
1: And Nick, shifting our focus back to Yemen now, what are officials telling you about how the Houthis can be stopped? I know you have some new reporting.
10: Yeah, Jeff, it's a really big challenge. The Houthis have recently swept through the Red Sea coast right along the Bab el-Mandeb, and anti-Houthi forces, including the Yemeni government, the internationally recognized Yemeni government, didn't put up much of a fight. The Saudis have launched airstrikes on the Houthis, but they have not been effective. And now the Houthis are trying to expand their control further east. A senior U.S. official tells me that President Trump is determined not to launch U.S. airstrikes on the Houthis, despite a request to do so by Saudi Crown Prince Mohammed bin Salman. Although late last week he did order the military to do an assessment about U.S. airstrikes, leading some in the military to suggest that they thought airstrikes were imminent. But the senior U.S. official tells me that no, that was just an assessment, and that there are no U.S. airstrikes on the Houthis on the table. The U.S. and the Houthis still have a deal, Jeff, in which the U.S. has agreed not to attack the Houthis, and the Houthis have agreed not to attack U.S. warships or any other ships in the Red Sea, with the exception of those strikes and threats against Saudi tankers in the area. Meanwhile, the U.S. Senior official tells me that they would like to see Saudi Arabia make a deal with the Houthis. The Houthis have been asking for restrictions on their airport and their flights lifted. They've been asking for billions in cash, in unpaid salaries, and oil compensation. And they've also been asking for political recognition. That is not a list, Jeff, that the Saudis have been interested in giving into. But analysts say the Houthis think they're winning. They're not about to give in or compromise at all on their side as well. And so that leads to this very difficult problem, Jeff, without a clear solution.
1: Nick Schifrin reporting tonight from the UN. Nick, our thanks to you as always.
10: Thank you.

0: And we start today's other headlines in Mississippi. The family of Nolan Wells is pushing back after a grand jury declined to bring charges in the death of a black teenager who was found dead following a July 4th boating trip with a group of white friends. The grand jury report noted that both the state's medical examiner and the pathologist hired by the Wells family found his death to be undetermined, but, quote, consistent with drowning. In a press conference today, Wells' family and lawyers said that the conclusion was unacceptable.
1: If it was your child, you would want the investigation to stay open and active. We want the same thing for our children. We love our children, too. We want to protect our children, too.
0: Nolan Wells' death sparked widespread anger and speculation, drawing renewed attention to Mississippi's long history of racial violence. Jackson County's district attorney has rejected claims that race played a role, saying, quote, there is not a shred of evidence to support these narratives. In South Carolina, a coroner has found that actress Hayden Panettiere died from an accidental overdose of several drugs, including fentanyl. The 36-year-old also had an anti-anxiety medication, a muscle relaxant, and a drug used to treat depression in her system. The former Heroes and Nashville star was found unresponsive in an apartment in Greenville last month. She had long struggled with substance abuse and spoke openly about her postpartum depression after the birth of her daughter in 2014. An investigation into her death is ongoing. In Massachusetts, a 20-year-old top influencer known as Clavicular has been charged with raping a 17-year-old girl. The accuser told police that last May, Braden Peters, that's his real name, gave her alcohol during a live stream before the assault, despite knowing she was underage. Peters is a prominent figure in the online looks-maxing trend, which focuses on improving one's physical appearance. A lawyer for Peters has previously denied the allegations against him. His arraignment is scheduled for mid-October. The Trump administration is removing more than 750,000 people from Affordable Care Act coverage, claiming they were fraudulently enrolled. That's roughly 4% of the 19 million Americans using the program, also known as Obamacare. Vice President J.D. Vance announced the removals today, saying the cuts would save $2.2 billion.
2: We're actually making sure that the people receiving Obamacare subsidies are actually entitled to receive them.
0: Amazingly, Vance said the enrollees either did not meet eligibility requirements or didn't exist at all. He's also said an additional 440,000 people are being evaluated for possible removal. Health policy experts, though, have questioned whether fraud is occurring on the scale the administration claims. Republican Senator John Curtis is calling for the Senate Judiciary Committee to investigate and subpoena Donald Trump Jr. after news that a Russian businessman partially bankrolled his wedding party. In a social media post accompanying the letter to the committee, Senator Curtis wrote, "A toaster is a wedding gift. A private island party paid for by a Putin-connected oligarch is something else." The Utah senator also raised issues with the Trump family's cryptocurrency ventures. He's also calling for Hunter Biden to be subpoenaed, arguing that presidential families should be held to the same standard regardless of party. DoorDash is paying more than $131 million to settle claims that it shortchanged delivery workers in New York City. Officials are calling it the largest worker settlement in city history. Most of that money will pay back more than 260,000 workers who were either paid late, underpaid, or not paid at all. The online delivery company also agreed to a 3-year monitoring program to ensure it's complying with local delivery laws. In a statement, DoorDash said the errors weren't intentional, but added, quote, simply put, we screwed up. Well, on Wall Street today, stocks ended mixed following the latest fall in oil prices. The Dow Jones Industrial Average slipped almost 200 points. The NASDAQ added nearly 0.5%. The S&P 500 ended virtually unchanged. And a country hit has made history as Billboard's longest running chart topper of all time. Ella Langley's Choosing Texas has now spent 23 weeks at number one on Billboard's Hot 100 list. That surpasses the longtime record held by Mariah Carey's holiday anthem, All I Want for Christmas Is You. With its cross-genre appeal and tale of heartbreak, Choosing Texas has been streamed more than 900 million times in the U.S. as of last month. Langley herself has called the success of the track surreal. Still to come on the NewsHour, a look at the competitive Michigan Senate race. The stories of Hurricane Helene survivors 2 years on. and Hollywood super agent Ari Emanuel on how he's learned to spot the next big thing.
3: This is the PBS NewsHour from the David M. Rubenstein Studio at WETA in Washington, headquarters of PBS News.
0: A day after Paramount Skydance and a group of state attorneys general announced a settlement clearing the way for its merger with Warner Brothers Discovery, questions remain about whether the deal does enough to protect consumers and competition. The $111 billion merger would create one of the biggest media companies in the world, bringing multiple film studios and cable channels, streaming services, and major franchises under one roof. It would also put two major news organizations, CBS News and CNN, under the same corporate umbrella. California Attorney General Rob Bonta, who helped lead the antitrust challenge before reaching the settlement, acknowledged he still has concerns about the merger.
4: The settlement is not a vote of support for this merger. It is not a blessing of the broader merger. Broadly speaking, we believe further consolidation in markets that are central to American economic life doesn't serve the American economy, consumers, or competition well.
0: But Bonta emphasized several key conditions of the agreement, including Paramount being required to release 30 films in theaters per year for the first 2 years, a $1.5 billion investment for homegrown film production, and the creation of an editorial independence board to support CBS News and CNN. The deal itself still needs to be approved by a federal judge. For more, we're joined now by Oliver Darcy of Status. Oliver, thanks for being with us. So what ultimately led to this settlement? Was it Ellison's threat to move Paramount out of California or something else entirely?
5: The threat from Ellison to move out of California seems to have loomed large over this. If you remember, Rob Bonta was calling this an illegal merger for some time and really vowing to go all the way with this and saying he was comfortable going to court. And something happened in the recent weeks, and that something is David Ellison was getting very serious about his threat to take production jobs from California and move them to maybe Nashville or to Texas. And you saw the governor, Governor Gavin Newsom, and local officials really worried about this and say they would like to see a settlement. And the pressure from our understanding reporting on this was really great on Rob Bonta. He really needed to settle this to make sure that David Ellison left those Paramount production jobs and potentially the Warner production jobs in California.
0: Of all of the conditions attached to this settlement, which is expected to have the biggest effect on the entertainment industry?
5: Yeah, I mean, a lot of this can have a huge effect on the entertainment business. I think that people are looking at the settlement that Rob Bonta got and not super thrilled with it. For instance, the big point about they have to release 30 films a year in theaters. If you look at the fine print, they do have to release 30 films, but they can co-produce half of them. So they only really have to release 15 films on their own, and then they can co-produce the other half and get those in the theaters to satisfy that requirement. Ultimately, Jeff, this is going to result in a lot of layoffs in the entertainment sector. And that's going to happen because there's going to be a lot of synergies between Warner Brothers Discovery and Paramount. The back offices, people who support communications and publicity, people who support HR jobs, legal jobs, those jobs I would imagine would be almost immediately consolidated, and you're going to see a number of layoffs, and then it's going to just continue. This company that's going to be formed is going to be under billions of dollars in debt. They're going to need to find a lot of cost savings, and that's going to result regardless in a loss of jobs moving forward.
0: And Ellison has agreed to create this independent editorial board for CBS and CNN. But critics say what is described as a safeguard is in many ways hollow. Explain why.
5: Yeah, there's a number of concerns here. One, usually when you have an editorial board that's supposed to safeguard CNN and CBS from management, you wouldn't have management get to select all the board members. In this case, Paramount gets to choose the five people who are going to be on this board. This board reports directly to Paramount's chief compliance officer. So again, Paramount ultimately controls this board. It's unclear what power this board has I mean, it doesn't say what power they have if they find, for instance, that Paramount management is interfering with editorial. What power do they have to remedy that situation? It's very unclear and not certain. This board also doesn't have to be formed for 180 days, meaning that David Ellison and company can, I guess, overhaul CNN as they've overhauled CBS News without having to deal with this board for the first 6 months or so. And so there are a lot of concerns. This board is really just, as Kara Swisher, the CNN contributor and technology journalist, said, a fig leaf for management to get this deal across the finish line. It's something that Rob Bonta can hold up and say, look, we got this board that's going to safeguard CNN's editorial independence. But ultimately, this board does not seem to have any real teeth.
0: And Oliver, who actually polices all of this? How quickly could the states act if Paramount decides to start testing the boundaries of this settlement?
5: I mean, they theoretically have some avenues to enforce this. That's what Bonta wanted. And so, for instance, if they don't release 30 films a year, for each film they don't release, they're on the hook for, I think, $30 million or so. But again, ultimately, this was not what Bonta was asking for. The state attorneys general, if you remember, they were asking for structural remedies, a change to the structure of this Warner Brothers Discovery acquisition. And what they got ultimately were behavioral remedies, saying basically that Paramount will behave in certain ways moving forward. And that's not what they said they wanted. And so I think when you look at whether it's the Writers Guild that's upset with this deal, a number of critics like Mark Ruffalo, who's been outspoken, said this deal was handing a win to oligarchs and Donald Trump supporters. If you look at why they're upset with this deal, it's because they basically didn't get anything that they wanted, and you're now allowing a deal which you had previously described as an illegal merger to go through.
0: Oliver Darcy of the Media Newsletter Status. Oliver, thanks again for your time. We appreciate it.
5: Thank you, Jeff.
0: As we continue our coverage in the lead up to the midterm elections, one key state, Michigan, is in the spotlight tonight. One of the Democrats' biggest names made their first major campaign stop of the cycle there. Our Lisa Desjardins has more.
6: Former Vice President Kamala Harris was in the Wolverine State today to campaign for Democratic Senate candidate Abdul El-Sayed. This was at a roundtable in Detroit focused on black maternal health. Harris lost the state in 2024, struggling with progressives there. Today, she both criticized President Trump and aimed to boost El-Sayed.
7: The United States Senate should be a stopgap on the abuses of this administration, and I would suggest to you that the fellow sitting to my right would be one of them when elected.
6: For more on this moment in Michigan and what it means nationally for Democrats, I'm joined by strategist Joel Payne, who worked for the Hillary Clinton campaign and others. This is a big moment. Voting has started in several states by mail, including parts of Michigan. Why is it that the El-Sayed campaign wants to be next to Kamala Harris, someone who lost that state?
8: Well, I think this is a part of a continued effort by the El-Sayed team to, you know, continue to bring together that coalition in Michigan. It was a very tough, rough and rumble primary, and you do have to kind of heal some of the divisions that existed there. I think Kamala Harris certainly represents a lot of those establishment votes that went to Haley Stevens in that primary. Also, she'll help him with African-American voters in key strongholds like Detroit and Lansing. I think this will be a good opportunity for El-Sayed to continue to do some of that work.
6: I want to talk more about those African-American voters. Looking at the competitive Senate races, I just did this before we sat down. I don't see any Democratic candidates in them who are black. Do Democrats have an issue with elevating black leaders right now and therefore with motivating black voters?
8: Well, I think certainly Democrats continue to have to do the work to bring together the type of coalition that they want. I might say that the folks in Florida might pick a nit with you about
6: if
8: Angie Nixon.
6: Yes.
8: If it's competive, and by the way, there's some
6: going
8: polling
6: by
8: out
6: the
8: there.
6: Political reports ratings.
8: Sure.
6: They have not rated a competitive
8: And I
6: yet.
8: Wouldn't disagree
6: right.
8: with Amy about anything. But what I would say to you is that I do think that Democrats have to continue to do work to bring back in some of those folks into the coalition that they maybe lost in 2024. Remember, Donald Trump maybe overperformed with some African-American populations. And I think embedded in your question is part of that, how do you bring back that working class, people of color coalition? I think candidates that not only represent in who they are and their identity, but in their issues are a part of that work.
6: back to this race in Michigan, we've already seen some attention getting ads, and they are about the politics of identity. Let's take a look.
9: Yeah.
10: Dual El Sayed grew up as Michigan as you get.
11: Parents worked the auto industry, football, U of M.
12: Abdul El Sayed runs around with a terrorist sympathizer who said America deserved 9/11.
13: America deserved 9/11, dude.
14: I'm not here to disavow people's views.
13: America deserved 9/11, dude.
12: Abdul is too extreme for Michigan.
6: Okay, that's particularly a reference to the controversial leftist streamer Hassan Piker, who did campaign in the primaries with El Sayed, but El Sayed has distanced himself. He's gone so far to really stress he disavows anti-Semitism in all forms. However, this is an issue we keep seeing come up, and especially identity as a Muslim man in this race. I have to say, even some Democrats I spoke to on the ground there told me in private that it was off-putting to them. This is 2026, but being honest, this is something I heard. How much of an issue is this in Michigan, the identity of El Sayed in particular, and how's he dealing with it?
8: Well, look, I think the fact that the Rogers campaign and Republicans nationally are trying to kind of otherize El Sayed in the state kind of shows you what their hand is that they have to play, which is to scare up more votes in their base and to bring out more people by kind of going with a base strategy. Certainly understand that. I don't think that that's going to have the success that I think it's intended to have for a couple of reasons. One, they're trying to weaponize kind of Abdul El-Sayed being outside of the system. I actually think in this cycle, in this moment, an anti-insider moment, I think it helps that El-Sayed is kind of a newer voice and someone who represents a newer generation of politics. Also, I think he's going to bring out a different coalition of voters, some who were frankly turned off by Democrats in 2024 and in past cycles. So while I think Republicans might see it as opportunity that El-Sayed speaks differently, represents a different subset of issues, I actually think El-Sayed and the folks behind him think that that's an advantage for them.
6: Right. It, kind of on that, the policy of it, Republicans are going to harp on the things that get a lot of attention, not his policies more broadly. But he is not a democratic socialist, but he has spoken at DSA events. He has said some things that most Americans don't agree with, like he's kind of frowns on 4th of July fireworks as unhealthy. He's also in the past indicated an openness to some form of defunding the police. Now, those are more serious kind of policy and philosophical issues. How do Republicans deal with that nationwide? Because they're taking what he believes in Michigan and those kinds of quotes from him and running with it nationwide against him.
8: Yeah, you might see that Cheshire cat smile on me because Abdul Sayed played, you know, lacrosse at the University of Michigan. I mean, I think that that's a pretty common experience for a lot of Michiganders. And as he said, he's always been Abdul from Michigan. So I think that this might be a situation where if you're flying in from maybe outside of the state, you may not understand some of the issues and some of the parochial issues in the state. But be that as it may, I take the point that belies your question. I do think that Republicans are going to look for these ways to, again, try to cleave off people who might decide, hey, maybe I'll take a chance with someone new in a cycle and in a political moment where they're feeling dissatisfied, where voters are feeling dissatisfied with what they've gotten from the first 2 years of Trump. I think the big problem for Mike Rogers in this moment is that not only is he attached to Donald Trump, he's attached to the establishment from a different generation and a different era, which, by the way, this moment is a rejection of. I mean, Mike Rogers represents as much of the politics of the past for Republicans in the state as Donald Trump does. And I think that that's a real challenge to this. Maybe something that gets underplayed here.
6: Joel Payne, part of our continuing conversations. Thank you.
8: Thank you.

0: Chris and her mother, Dee.
1: She was quite a young mum, so we were very good friends, best of friends. My mum was just perfect, amazing, very strong, and incredibly courageous for what she went through.
0: At just 43 years old, Dee died from breast cancer. Decades earlier, Pam's grandmother was killed by the same disease, also in her early 40s.
2: I think sometimes for women who have a history of breast cancer in their family, you can feel almost fatalistic about it.
1: Yeah,
2: like, when is it just going to happen?
1: You feel like you're looking at the clock, waiting for that moment to happen when, oh, it's me now, this is my turn.
0: That's why Pam joined a study aiming to prevent breast cancer in people with a family history before they hit menopause.
2: So, mammogram machine, I'm very familiar with one of these.
0: Published last year, the trial was led by Dr. Sasha Howell, an oncologist and breast cancer researcher at the University of Manchester. Participants were given a drug called ulipristal acetate, or UPA. It's approved in the U.S. as an emergency contraceptive and has been shown to end an early pregnancy at higher doses. The drug blocks the effects of a hormone called progesterone that causes cells in the breast to grow and divide.
3: The more cell divisions, the more proliferation there is in the breast, the higher the chance that there is going to be a breast cancer.
0: Dr. Howell and his team recruited 24 women, including Pam. The women all had breast biopsies and MRIs, and then took a daily dose of the drug for 3 months. Researchers wanted to see if it would block the growth of breast cells that can turn into cancer.
3: We got the message very early that it was going to be successful.
4: Basically, the important part for us here is that we can't see the cells where tumors originate.
0: One of Dr. Howell's colleagues showed me what happened to those problem cells after the women took the drug for just 12 weeks.
3: We saw a reduction in the number and activity of cells that we think go on to cause quite aggressive breast cancers like triple negative breast cancer. So we think we may have a treatment here. But the other thing that we saw was that the architecture, as you put it, of the breast does change.
0: The breast tissue started to relax. Dr. Howell says that's important because stiff tissue tells the cells to mutate, which further increases breast cancer risk. Other researchers are building off this work to see if by relaxing dense breast tissue with UPA, it will be easier to detect cancer on mammograms.
2: Is early detection worse for women who have dense breasts?
3: The worry with breast density is that we'll actually miss a cancer that is there. And the recent study in the UK showed that on average about 8 women were diagnosed with breast cancer on a mammogram for every 1,000 that had one.
2: Wow.
3: And that's with dense breasts.
0: But a trial like Dr. Howell's would be hard to replicate today in the United States.
5: So it's important for people to know that this is an abortion drug and that it may end up harming women.
0: Anti-abortion activists have targeted ulipristal acetate, or ELA, since it was approved as an emergency contraceptive in 2010. Those calls increased after a study published last year found a higher dose of the drug can be used for medication abortion.
2: Why is it that you think it's not available here in the United States?
6: Well, I think, unfortunately, these drugs have gotten caught up in politics. You know, because of the pressure from this administration or from others, I think people are concerned that they will be punished for doing this work. So there's just a very hostile environment to doing research and pushing innovation.
0: Dr. Laura Esserman is a breast cancer surgeon at the University of California, San Francisco. She worries that holding back research now will mean fewer choices for patients in the future.
6: I have spent my life trying to prevent people from dying of breast cancer. It would be terrible to have women dying of completely preventable causes. Imagine if we had a contraceptive that reduced your risk of breast cancer by half. And we would maybe have, instead of 325,000 cases of breast cancer, we could have maybe back to 150,000 cases of breast cancer. How great would that be?
0: Last year, one of those hundreds of thousands of cases was Mary Benjamin.
7: When I was diagnosed, I'm sure like most people who were diagnosed with cancer, it's like, oh, cancer, is this a death sentence?
0: The 57-year-old came to New York from Egypt 3 decades ago. Last year, she was diagnosed with triple negative breast cancer, which is known to be aggressive and difficult to treat. It's the type of cancer Dr. Sasha Howell says UPA might help prevent.
7: I have daughters. I have a

0: daughter, I have nieces, I have a sister. So it means so much to me if I can prevent their cancer journey. So having an option to take that medication in advance to prevent their chance of getting any type of cancer, and specifically breast cancer, is a win-win.
1: Mary is a Christian and against abortion.
2: Is it possible to be opposed to abortion rights, but also want those drugs to be studied?
0: Absolutely.
2: Specifically for breast cancer?
0: And being anti-abortion, it doesn't mean I'm going to stop every woman from taking that. So at least we can study it on women who choose to do that, especially in states where they allow to do that. Mm-hmm. So, yeah. I am against the politics coming in the way of science.
3: These drugs are approved. They've been in use. We know they're safe. They've been out there for decades.
1: Dr. Esterman points to multiple studies outside of the United States that show the abortion drug mifepristone could also be effective in preventing breast cancer, particularly for those with the BRCA gene mutation, which increases cancer risk. And other research is demonstrating these antiprogestin drugs have the potential to reduce the risk of ovarian cancer.
4: That's wild.
3: Isn't that something?
1: But Dr. Esterman says political leaders need to help advance, not hinder, that science.
3: I want to be able to stop saying to people, I'm so sorry, but you have breast cancer. But there has to be signaling from the administration that this is going to be, and from the FDA, that this is going to be safe. That if we show that there's an effect, that someone's going to approve the drug. No one is going to invest in making these medicines available if they can't get them approved.
5: There are some fantastic collaborators that I got in America. I would love to open the study over there. I think that would be a huge uphill struggle given the current political climate.
1: Dr. Howe says in the meantime, European researchers will push ahead with the backing of their governments.
5: Politics is intimately involved with science because so much science is funded by central governments. So I don't think we can really disentangle politics from science. But I think we do have a problem when politicians start to dabble with things that they don't really understand. And I think that's where I would try and draw the line.
1: It's been nearly 7 years since Pam Cashart was involved in Dr. Howell's study.
6: I think the progression of the medicines is amazing. I think that needs to just continue at a quicker rate if it can do. Moving aside from the politics, if we can just keep going and keep trialing these medicines, we're going to be in a lot better position in 20 years' time to what we are today.
1: Pam says she benefited from people who volunteered for previous drug trials, and now she's paying it forward.
6: It's unfortunate that I've got this family history. However, in some ways, it's a gift that I'm being able to trial the medicines. And then going forward, that might help my nieces and their nieces or their children in the future. And if you can help someone else, why wouldn't you do it?
1: For PBS NewsHour, I'm Sarah Varney in Cheshire, England.
7: Two years after Hurricane Helene ripped through much of the southeastern U.S., many of the communities affected by that storm are still recovering. And now a new project has chronicled their journey using what might seem like an unlikely medium, a graphic novel. Our William Brangham has more for our arts and culture series, Canvas.
8: In 2024, Hurricane Helene crossed the Florida Panhandle, went through Georgia, and stalled out over the Carolinas. In all, six states were badly damaged, and thousands of homes and buildings were destroyed. The storm officially killed 250 people, making Helene the deadliest hurricane since Hurricane Katrina. But out of that storm also came stories of resilience. It's a theme that's explored in a new graphic novel called Islands in the Sky, A People's History of Hurricane Helene. In the book, 11 different stories are told, each from the perspective of a different person or family in North Carolina, and all illustrated by different artists. The book and project founder is Andrew Iden, and he joins us now. Andrew, so good to have you here. Such a tremendous piece of work you have done. In the preface to this book, you write this about what Helene has wrought. Quote, "It was the total, thorough, existential collapse of the infrastructure that makes life here possible." I mean, I remember reporting back during Helene that it was, again, the seemingly the final nail in the coffin to this idea that anywhere in this country was protected from the climate crisis. What was it, from your perspective, that made that storm so unprecedented?
9: It was both the level of rain, the number of days in which it did rain, and then you had the mudslides and the trees and all the debris and everything that then started to fall and coalesce around, just damaging whatever it could over a series of days. That was the physics of what actually damaged everything so much.
8: And is that where this title come from, Islands in the Sky, that there are all of these mountain peaks that are now flooded, becoming islands?
9: The title came from the fact that, you know, the region is known as the Land of Sky. And I was listening to a radio broadcast. It was the first signal I could get after the storm. And it was from a tiny little church just perched up on a mountain. And they were broadcasting the names of the survivors. And he said, you know, we are known as the Land of Sky, but tonight I think as the water surrounds us, we are islands in the sky. And that phrase just stuck in my mind.
8: You had created several award-winning graphic novels before this book, but this idea of doing this in the first person, where each individual person tells their own story with different artists, how did that coalesce for you as the idea for what you wanted to do for this story?
9: There's a long history of outsiders telling the story of Appalachia. And I thought this was incredibly important to be a moment where Appalachia got to tell its own story. And it also needed the support of professionals who maybe have done comics before, so that the survivors of these storms could really bring their vision onto the page, not be burdened with learning how to do something in all its complexity, but be supported and be able to put their vision into the telling of what they went through.
8: Did you feel like the media did a bad job of, I mean, both historically, but also with regards to this storm, to telling those people's stories?
9: I think they've been doing a bad job for a really long time. Probably 100 years since there was a mainstream media. But it's not as if there's one outlet or one thing that's a problem. There's so much misinformation online, on social media. And that seemed deliberate and systematic to me. Like it was trying to make something political in the face of the election, in the face of all the exploitation of Appalachia. They were trying to use this in a way that it just seemed wrong.
8: We talked with one of the contributors to your book, Jessica Stepp Edney. She's a community college director and she lives in Henderson County. She told us about why she did this and what the legacy of this storm has been. Let's take a listen.
10: I wrote this for my son, Carter. Carter struggles with a lot of anxiety, and I would not wish a storm like that on any human being that faced anxiety. Every storm that we have now terrifies him in a way that I can't help, right? We are all terrified. Every heavy rain, every thunderstorm, many of us here in West North Carolina are triggered by every boom and by every additional inch of rain, in the fears that it will come back.
8: I see you nodding along as she's talking. I mean, She's both memorializing this for her son, she said, but also acknowledging that, recovery aside, these things leave a mark.
9: Yeah, I mean, it hurts. I mean, you live in this place that you thought was safe. I mean, everybody said Western North Carolina was a climate change haven. And you know, to have your safety violated, not just by a person or an object, but in some ways by God or by Mother Nature, it changes the way you look at the world and where you feel like you can be human, where you can be safe, where your future is, where your past was. It changes everything.
8: The media and the cameras have largely left now. What is it like? I know this is a generalized question, but how is recovery going there?
9: Not great. There's still debris in my yard. There's burned out buildings. There's a building just down the street from my house where someone passed away. It still sits there, condemned. It hasn't been dealt with. Small businesses are struggling. That's one of the reasons we're doing this project. It's not just about preserving the history, though that's our primary mission. It's that every time we do an event in one of the cities, in one of the small towns that we go to, we generate economic activity. And this is our way of rebuilding ourselves. I mean, I think there's this pride in Appalachia of taking care of yourself. And if you give them a handout, they don't want it. But if you give them a way to take care of themselves and help them out that way and work with them, that's dignity. That's what they want.
8: I mean, as you say, the book does deal with the rampant misinformation, the slow government response, but the real thread that seems coursing through this is how people came together to help each other. That seems to be like the overarching mission of this is to remind us that people bound together.
9: The storm made us put down our phones. It made us put down all the distractions, the social media that tells us we should be this, all of the identities that come with it. And talk to our neighbor. Help our neighbor. Are you hungry? Here's food. Are you thirsty? Here's water. You need fuel to power your generator? Here, I've got a tank. We shared. Everybody talks about, you know, are you far left? Are you far right? Nobody talked about that during the storm. They just talked about sharing. They just talked about each other, life, nature. And I think there's a part of us that all look back on that as that was when it was simple. That was when we were human. That was when we just showed that we cared. And I think if you read this book and you take that from it, which is a constant theme in all of the stories, maybe it's a guide for the rest of the country and how we deal with what we're going through.
8: The book is Islands in the Sky. Andrew Iden, great to talk to you. Thank you so much.
9: Thank you for having me.
7: Ari Emanuel is a Hollywood institution in his own right, working behind the scenes to strike deals for his legion of clients, actors, musicians, writers, and athletes. In this week's episode of our Settle In podcast, Amna Nawaz spoke with him about his new memoir called Roll the Calls. He talks in this excerpt about how he built his career by spotting the next big thing before anyone else did.
1: Ari, it's fair to say you're able to spot trends, to spot things happening before they kind of become what they eventually are. Now, you were very early to see the potential in the World Wrestling Federation, which later became WWE. Same with the UFC, with the Ultimate Fighting Championship. What did you see in that said to you, this is something we want to get involved in? And also the idea that you own the product, right? That it's not something typically agents do.
11: Well, first of all, when I was a young kid, my grandfather and I, on Saturday mornings or Sunday mornings, used to watch WWF.
1: You did?
11: Right, yeah. And that's when it was in the different regions. The genius about Vince back then was he saw cable was coming and decided to do the roll-up and got Hulk Hogan and did that. And he saw a lot of trends.
1: Yeah. You're talking about Vince McMahon, we should mention.
11: Yeah. Vince McMahon. Mm-hmm. And when we signed them, we had seen kind of where the ratings were going. And we signed them because, you know, we were television people and realized the impact that the television business and the cable business was going to need. Same thing happened with the UFC. Saw the ratings that had happened on Spike, thought they were undervalued, approached Dana White and Lorenzo Fertitta. Screwed up the first meeting and then finally signed them. Sports is the ultimate reality show with no understanding of the ending. And yeah, just understanding, reading and talking to partners and realizing, okay, here's what we can do. And as I said earlier, everybody thought we were crazy at $4.2 billion, thought we were crazy. And now,
1: I mean, to hear you say sports is the ultimate reality show sort of segues perfectly into this other idea I want to ask you about, which is that Dana White, obviously the head of UFC, is a vocal supporter of this president, right? And we've seen this president really embrace the UFC, host a big UFC match on the White House lawn. I should point out, too, that you represented Donald Trump.
11: Yep.
1: when he was at NBC hosting The Apprentice. Mm-hmm. You've also made clear you support the Democratic Party, right? Your brother, of course, is a senior part, a leader in.
11: I've been a Democrat my whole life.
1: When the UFC and this president and politics become sort of more deeply intertwined, is that a tougher line for you to walk?
11: No. So here's what I would say. Yeah. I think the president was a supported Democrats back in the day, and he's the president of the United States now. My mom brought us up, and my dad, like, you talk to everybody, you make friends with, I mean, you make peace with enemies, not with friends. I'm not of the ilk that, you don't talk to the other side. You're not in this echo chamber. I don't want to be part of a cult that only talks to people that they agree with. I want to be part of a society. And in a society, you have to talk to the other side. I learn stuff and take from them. I think I sway them if I'm good at my argument. And that's the society I want to live in. There's certain times it's a no-no. I'm not talking to the other side just because of certain things. Mm-hmm. But very rarely is it just completely black and white. And I think young people, I don't want to be generalized. Young people kind of, I don't want somebody that I don't agree with on campus expressing their views. That's insane. That's not a society. That's a cult. And I was never brought up that way. And I'm okay having a conversation with somebody I vehemently disagree with to say, here's my opinion. Here's my thoughts. What are your thoughts? And let's have that back and forth. That's a society, and that's what we should be striving for.
1: You mentioned that you called President Trump after he won the election. Have you spoken to him since?
11: I spoke to him 2 weeks ago about the tax credit in the entertainment business and how important it is for to keeping one of our great exports in the world and keeping it onshore, and sent him a memo about it and my thoughts. And talk to him again after that about it. And I think he's pushing it forward. And the great thing is he praised Schiff about his stance on the tax credit. So they've now come, Senator Schiff, they've now come together on that. That's already, and they're talking, and it's a beautiful thing.
1: But so you can call the president directly and he'll answer. You do speak.
11: Not always, right? But I can call the president. I can get him on the phone. Yeah.
1: Yeah.
11: Yeah,
1: that's an incredible amount of power to have, right?
11: I don't know. It's just again this whole thing about representation and roll the calls. It's a crazy thing how it all.
1: It's just one of the calls that you're rolling through the day.
11: Yeah.
1: It's to the president of the United States.
11: Yeah, yeah. Not always. When I want to think that's I think the tax credit's important.
1: Yeah.
11: Yeah.
7: 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And that is the NewsHour for tonight. I'm Jeff Bennett. 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
3: 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Here's Gretchen Lancor.
4: 680 northbound before Andrade. Fire and paramedics are with a three-vehicle crash. All the action's in the two left lanes. They have tow trucks on the way. Traffic is stopped back to Washington Boulevard. And in San Mateo, some good news for 101 northbound before 92. A multi-vehicle crash has cleared. Traffic is slow from Holly Street, but it is back on the move. Gretchen Lancor for KQED.
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5: Live from KQED News, I'm Natalia Navarro. The San Francisco Attorney's Office has filed a lawsuit against President Trump's social media network for selling early access to the president's posts at a high cost. KQED's Brian Kranz reports.
6: City Attorney David Chu says that True Social's move to charge $100,000 a month for access to potentially market-changing information milliseconds before others is insider trading.
7: The early subscribers are largely high-frequency trading firms with the technology to analyze that information and to make trades within microseconds.
6: Chu said those transactions harm Californians by skewing trading markets, which can undercut retirement accounts like pensions and 401ks. In a statement, True Social called the attorneys behind the lawsuit left-wing activists who can't, quote, grasp the basic distinction between public and non-public information. I'm Brian Kranz, KQED News.
5: New legislation introduced today in San Francisco would allow people to cook and sell food out of their homes. Supervisor Jackie Fielder represents the Mission District, a popular destination for food vendors. She says she wants to ease the financial barriers to starting a business.
8: If we want a San Francisco where small food businesses can start, grow, and thrive, we have to make room for the people who are not rich to open up a brick-and-mortar location.
5: Felder's ordinance would implement a 2019 state law that allows counties to legalize food sales by home cooks so long as they abide by local and state health codes. Other Bay Area counties have already opted into the law, including Alameda, San Mateo, Santa Clara, Solano, and Sonoma County. I'm Natalia Navarro, KQED News.
3: Clouds will increase tonight in Northern California. Expect areas of fog after midnight. Overnight lows will be in the 50s, and then tomorrow will be sunny after the morning clouds and fog. Wednesday highs here in the Bay region will range from 74 at Ocean Beach to 93 in Concord and Morgan Hill. The forecast high for Sacramento tomorrow is 91 degrees. My name is Michelle Hennigan, and you're listening to KQED 88.5 San Francisco and KQEI 89.3 North Highlands, Sacramento, and live online at kqed.org at 4 p.m.
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10: In Los Angeles, I'm Kai Rizdahl. Tuesday today, the 22nd of September. Good as it always is to have you along, everybody. We're going to begin today with a story from the file I keep on my computer labeled, "Are you really sure you want to do that?" Depending on which official in the Trump administration you listen to, we are either looking at a temporary ban on exports of diesel fuel, that was Treasury Secretary Scott Bessent today, or calling for a ban, that was the president at the United Nations today. Various and sundry senators and governors have said essentially the same thing, trying to get the government to do something to bring diesel down off its record highs, $6.52 a gallon today on average, says AAA. This, though, is where I should probably tell you that the subheading on that computer file is good examples of the law of unintended consequences. Here's Marketplace's Samantha Fields.
11: When Sarah Dane last bought diesel for her farm equipment back in July, she paid $3.60 a gallon,
12: which was still a little over a dollar more than I paid a year before that.
11: Dane owns Fresh Hopped Farm, about 700 acres in eastern Montana.
12: We grow corn, soybeans, and wheat with some alfalfa.
11: She's already harvested the wheat for the season, which took about 1,000 gallons of diesel. Now it's time to fill up her tanks again.
12: I got my prices this morning, and regular diesel is $6.14, and the dyed diesel that goes in the tractors is $5.60. So if I fill both of my tanks, which are both currently empty, it will cost me $11,740 as of this morning.
11: That strain on farmers is why some officials are calling for a ban on diesel exports.
13: Sounds like a fairly easy thing to do that would maybe increase the supply of domestic diesel.
11: But Hugh Daigle at the University of Texas at Austin says while it might reduce prices temporarily,
13: in the long term, it's probably not such a great idea.
11: Diesel is a global market. And Bob McNally at Rapidan Energy Group says if you were to pull U.S. exports out of that market,
14: you would see global prices for diesel skyrocket.
11: That would immediately push prices up on the East and West Coasts, where most diesel is imported. Even though the U.S. produces plenty, there's no good way to transport it across the country.
14: Now, for a brief period of time, the pump price in Texas and Louisiana and some of the Midwestern states would collapse.
11: But McNally says oil refiners would then see their profits collapse too.
14: And in response to that, refiners will reduce their production,
11: which would then push prices back up. I'm Samantha Fields for Marketplace.
10: Consequences of the unintended kind. In Lower Manhattan today, at the corner of Wall Street and Broad, not a whole lot of equity enthusiasm. Bonds held pretty much steady. Oil down again. We will have the details when we do the numbers.

0: big economic event of the week is Chinese President Xi Jinping's state visit. Artificial intelligence is, of course, going to get all the headlines. The war in the Middle East and its associated issues. We'll get some agenda time, too. But as always, it would be a very big mistake to sleep on the trade relationship between the two biggest economies on the planet. So we have called Chad Bown. He's a senior fellow at the Peterson Institute of International Economics to get some insights. Chad, it's good to have you on.
1: Thanks for having me.
0: Give me a general sense, would you, Chad, of the state of play right now, trade-wise, between these two countries?
1: Not good. I mean, in a sense, things have stabilized. So things got really, really bad in 2025, obviously, with the United States imposing massive tariffs on China, China responding with tariffs of their own, imposing export restrictions. Trade really plummeted. But since the meeting last year, and then especially given the Supreme Court decision in February that forced the Trump administration to replace a lot of those 2025 tariffs, trade has leveled off. Both U.S. exports to China and U.S. imports from China just at a much, much lower level than things were before the President Trump came along.
0: Yeah, so flat is the new good here? Is that what we're saying?
1: Yeah, things aren't getting worse, which is the new good.
0: Okay, fair enough. I'm looking here on my computer in the studio. At a handy-dandy dashboard, six updates on U.S.-China trade for the Trump-Xi Washington Summit. Chad B. Bown, Reginald Jones, Senior Fellow, Peterson Institute. I'm interested in number two here. Trump's next tariffs could drive companies back to China. The president, as we all know, is threatening new tariffs pretty much every other day. The point of the original tariffs was to bring back some of the U.S. supply chain, and now you're saying maybe if he does more tariffs, it'll drive things back to China?
1: Yeah. So for a lot of products, I think we have to be realistic that the next best supplier is not going to be the United States. You know, so if you're talking about maybe some assembly of clothing or consumer electronics, it's not going to be the United States. It's going to be somewhere else in the world. So what then really matters is how high the end game tariffs are that President Trump imposes on China relative to that next best alternative, that alternative source. And the challenge at the moment is China really is holding all the cards when it comes to the Trump administration. These export restrictions on products like rare earths and permanent magnets, these are goods that are essential to the American economy. China produces virtually all of the world's supply of these things, and threatening to cut Americans off really would be devastating. That threat has really limited the size of the tariffs that President Trump can impose on China. But President Trump loves tariffs. And so he really can't hold himself back when it comes to imposing tariffs on other countries. So the real worry is if he becomes constrained against China, the tariffs don't go up there, but the tariffs do creep up against all the rest of the countries in the world, then some of the companies that had moved their supply chains out of China in the first place may decide, hey, China's actually getting lower tariffs than these other places, and they have a really efficient economy. They've got great infrastructure. Let's move back our sourcing to China.
0: You used the president's favorite phrase there the other sentence or two ago. You said China has all the cards. The Chinese know that, right?
1: They absolutely know that. And you know, they're using it. And that's why they're not really giving much at all in these last few summits. Back in May, the best that President Trump got out of President Xi was a promise to buy a few more American airplanes, so Boeing, maybe some more soybeans. You look at the data, maybe a little bit more, but not a whole heck of a lot, right? And this time around, I think it's going to be more of the same. There's just not much that we should expect to come out of this summit.
0: That's a little depressing, Chad.
1: It is. It's not a great state. There are a lot of problems out there in the world. It would be great if the United States had some leverage to incentivize China to make some changes. But that's not where we are today, unfortunately.
0: So let's say you could get Treasury Secretary Scott Bessent, who's been heavily involved in these negotiations, or Jameson Greer, the trade representative. Let's say you could get them on the phone. What would your counsel be to sort of maximize, you know, the U.S. results, or maybe, you know, minimize the losses?
1: The real big thing is the United States can do to tackle the problem, to help take away some of this leverage that China has, really probably don't involve engaging with China. It's two things. It's, you know, maybe some industrial policy. So finding alternative sources of supply where possible for rare earths, critical minerals in the United States. And they have done some of that. We're now subsidizing companies to do that sort of activity here, but also to work with other like-minded countries that are facing the very same problems with China. Some of these other countries may be better positioned to more quickly and more cheaply help us create these alternative sources of supply. Countries like Australia, Japan, Canada even, Europe. But the challenge at the moment often is President Trump doesn't see it that way, and instead he's threatening those countries with tariffs of their own.
0: Chad Bown, he's at the Peterson Institute for International Economics. He's also got a book out you should read with Samaya Keynes. It's called How to Win a Trade War. Chad, thanks a lot. I appreciate your time.
1: Thanks for having me.

0: The national debt, as you have surely heard, topped $40 trillion last month. An enormous amount of money, yes, almost incomprehensible. But as so often happens with big headline numbers, there's more to it than just that headline.
1: Total U.S. debt is comprised of two parts.
0: Livy Mitchell is a professor of business, economics, and public policy at Wharton. Debt part one?
1: Debt held by the public.
0: Debt held by the public is all the money the government owes its bondholders. That's U.S. citizens, foreign governments, big pension funds, also banks. And as of the end of last week, it totaled $32,401,900,000, I could go on, but I will not, dollars. The total federal debt includes all of that.
1: Plus intergovernmental holdings. So it's money that one part of the federal government owes to another part of the government.
0: And that comes to about $7.7 trillion.
2: Well, they're mainly the holdings of the trust funds, primarily Social Security and Medicare.
0: Eugene Sterley is the co-founder of the Urban Brookings Tax Policy Center.
2: For years, those trust funds held a modest surplus. They especially grew in years in which the baby boomers were in the workforce and had yet retired.
0: Excess cash is great, right? That modest surplus. But if you have it, you're going to want to earn a little interest on it, yes?
1: So the excess cash was transferred to the Treasury. In return, the Social Security Trust Funds got special issue Treasury securities.
0: Those special issue Treasury securities are an asset on the Social Security Trust Funds books. They're a liability on the Treasury Department's books because they will eventually have to be paid back in full.
1: Point of fact, there's a file drawer in West Virginia that holds trillions of dollars of this special issue bonds.
0: All right. Honestly, that file drawer?
1: I have a picture of it.
0: It's probably electronic now. We'll save that story for another day. But the point is, the Bureau of Fiscal Service in the Treasury Department keeps records of every penny, literally every single penny, that one part of the government owes another. And that $7.7 trillion includes governmental loans, intergovernmental loans, rather, for military pensions. The Highway Trust Fund is in there as well, a bunch of others. But Social Security and Medicare are by far the biggest. And with more Americans retiring and starting to draw down on them,
2: those trust funds are being depleted. Those assets are being sold.
0: Metaphorically?
1: The filed cabinet will be empty in 2032.
0: Which means the Treasury Department's going to have to rely even more on debt sold to investors outside the government to keep on paying our bills. And that, as those rising government bond yields that we keep on telling you about, is getting more and more expensive.

0: Well, I know it doesn't feel like it, food prices being what they are, but there are some things in your pantry and refrigerator that are getting cheaper. The Economic Research Service, that's part of the Department of Agriculture, is out with its regular livestock, dairy, and poultry outlook, and it says there's some solace to be found in the dairy aisle. Marketplace's Caitlin Tan has more.
1: Ben Lane says he's always thinking about dairy. He's an analyst for Terrain Ag, and he has a conference tomorrow.
2: It's a dairy nerd fest.
1: And for the dairy nerds, lower cheese and butter prices are not surprising.
2: But when I hear people in the grocery store talking about butter being reasonably priced, I think that's a good sign to me that it's reaching the consumer.
1: Prices always come down to supply and demand, but in this case, it's more on the supply side. That's according to Kara Murphy with High Ground Dairy.
3: It's just we have so much. We just have too much butter.
1: Same with cheese. Murphy says lately our dairy cows have been producing more, and a handful of new cheese production plants recently opened in the Midwest. Plus, one of the main buyers is having a hard year.
3: The food service sector is not doing very well, and that sector uses a significant amount of cheese.
1: People aren't going out for a cheeseburger or cheese pizza as much, and since unused dairy products have a limited shelf life, literally, they might end up at your neighborhood grocer on sale.
4: There's a gas station in Wisconsin that if you could get the 99-cent bar, it's always the talk of the town.
1: Kathleen Noble-Wolfley is with the analytics company EverAg. She admits four sticks of butter under a dollar is an unusual deal, but she expects butter and cheese prices across the country to be relatively low for a while. That's partly because of a food trend that on the surface doesn't seem to have anything to do with dairy.
4: The protein craze absolutely plays into some of the dairy dynamics today.
1: That giant tub of chocolate protein powder likely contains whey, which historically was just a byproduct of cheese making.
4: But here in 2026, it's looking more like whey is the big driver.
1: Bottom line, the cheese for your holiday casserole or butter for your apple pie will probably be a little cheaper this year. I'm Caitlin Tan for Marketplace.

0: Coming up.
1: The tech is better. The app is better. The website's better.
0: What more do you need, huh? First, though, let's do the numbers. Dow Industrial's down 185 today, more than 0.3%, 51,863. The NASDAQ up 122 points, 0.4%, 27,244. S&P 500 basically flat, 7,764. AutoZone reported fourth quarter earnings today. While the company missed sales expectations, sales did still reach $6.6 billion, 5% higher than last year. Thus, shares accelerated 3.25%. Staying with cars and car parts, O'Reilly Automotive saw shares increase 3.5%. Advanced Auto Parts up 4% on the day. Bond prices went up, and when that happens, yields go down. The yield on the 10-year Treasury note dipped to 4.95%, and you are listening to Marketplace.
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3: 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It is 4:19. I'm Michelle Hennigan. Gretchen Lancor will be here in 10 minutes with your traffic update. Then at 4:30 on All Things Considered, an attorney for the man that ICE shot on Sunday in Texas says her client is not receiving proper medical care while in detention. Details are coming up in the first part of All Things Considered, starting at 4:30 here on KQED News.
0: This is Marketplace. I'm Kai Rizdahl. Oil, as I said real quick up at the top of the program, it fell again today. Brent crude, the global benchmark, $98 a barrel and change. West Texas Intermediate, right around $90 a barrel. Cheaper than it was earlier this month, but still very much not cheap. Thing is, though, that $90, that's a paper price. What a buyer is agreeing to pay for, in today's trading, November delivery, the front month, it's called. It's not what a refiner in, I don't know, Asia is paying for crude today. And that price, as Marketplace's Elizabeth Trovall tells us, could be a whole lot higher.
4: There are so many different crude oils and prices. Tom Sang with Texas Christian University says, of course, you've got your West Texas Intermediate, your Brent.
5: There's OPEC selling price, got Mexico, India.
4: There's even a crude price called Mars.
5: So Mars is actually an offshore platform in the Gulf of Mexico.
4: But lately, something unusual has been happening with Europe's benchmark crude oil, Brent, says Joe DeLora with Rabobank.
6: The current state of unreality between like futures prices for oil and physical prices for oil, it's just blowing my mind. We now have a $26 spread again between Brent physical and Brent futures.
4: That's a big gap between the price being paid for Brent futures, the financial world's price of oil, versus what people are actually paying to get physical delivery of a barrel of oil.
6: We just keep talking about futures. Like, oh, futures are down $4 today. Okay, who cares? Oil futures don't mean anything. Physical oil means everything.
4: And because of the Iran war, the physical market is tight. Dan Pickering is with Pickering Energy Partners.
7: Physical buyers are dealing with barrels available, you know, soon, right now, a specific point in time. And those two markets, financial versus physical, can diverge and have diverged.
4: And while energy market chaos may not be good for consumers, farmers, or shippers, There are some winners, says Mark Finley with Rice University.
8: Trading houses that thrive on volatile markets, they're in their element right now.
4: On the other hand, Finley says that large oil companies making long-term investment decisions can't afford to chase up and down the price of oil. I'm Elizabeth Trobal for Marketplace.
0: Should you miss something on the actual radio, we get it. 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

0: In 1986, there were about 18,000 banks in this country, just 40 years ago. Today, just over 4,200 banks. The word you're looking for here is consolidation. And over the past couple of years, that has been intensifying. Higher interest rates help banks make more money. And one of the things banks do when they make more money is often buy other banks. That can help banks cut their costs and modernize their technology, pull in more deposits to do better business. But it changes things for consumers, too. Marketplace's Justin Ho reports.
1: There's a sandwich shop in Baltimore called Ekiben. And for about 5 years or so, its owner, Steve Chu, banked with a small local financial institution. Last year, that bank was purchased by a bigger regional one. Chu says in a lot of ways, things have improved.
2: One of our gripes with a smaller bank was, like, the online platform's terrible, the website's horrible. But now that they got purchased, the tech is better, the app is better, the website's better.
1: On the other hand, Chu says the new bank feels less personal. For instance, he says if he wanted to get a loan at his old bank, he could just pick up the phone and call one person.
2: And it could kind of fast track us and navigate us through the bank bureaucracy. But now what we're finding out is, you know, we just run into that bureaucracy more and more, and it makes banking a lot less smooth.
1: That loss of a personal relationship to a banker has real effects on small businesses.
3: It's become more difficult for them to access capital.
1: That's Matt Hetrick. He's the president of Harmony Group, an accounting and advisory firm. He says at a smaller bank, even if you've had a bad year,
3: you're able to tell them, hey, this is what's going on. Here's how we're rectifying it. And here's some results you can see, and just talk about it. And they understand that, hey, the loan's not one that we have to think of as troubled.
1: Hetrick says about 30 to 40 of his clients, mostly restaurants, have been through bank mergers and wound up doing business at much larger financial institutions.
3: For our clients, what will happen a lot of times is you lose the one banker that you built a relationship with. You'll get introduced to a new one, but that person doesn't check in as often. You know, they don't know about you, so they're not as willing to lend to you.
1: Bank mergers can also mean higher fees for small businesses, says Jeremy Kress, a professor of business law at the University of Michigan.
4: So even if the bank is answering the phone when you call, if you're not paying attention to the fine print, you may be getting worse terms than you thought when you signed up.
1: Kress says there are also consequences for the bank's local community. Small banks reinvest locally. Big banks, not so much.
4: I live in Ann Arbor, Michigan. If my local bank is acquired by a New York City bank, we can expect that that New York bank will divert the deposits from Michigan to lending in New York.
1: Some small bankers are using this moment to try to win over new customers. Robert James II runs Carver Financial Corporation, which owns banks in Birmingham, Alabama, and Savannah, Georgia, where it's now the only locally owned bank in the city.
5: There was one other bank that was a locally owned bank, and a little over a year ago, they got acquired by a bigger regional bank, and then that bank got acquired within less than a year.
1: James says his bank's been stepping up its marketing on social media, at local events, and with local business groups.
5: Emphasizing that we're the only locally owned bank in the market, we're the only place where you know for sure that all the decisions are being made locally.
1: James says the bank has been able to convince some new customers to deposit money, and he says one day he hopes to be able to show them the results of that decision.
5: Because we'll be able to show that, you know, keeping your money local is improving your community and improving, you know, access to capital for people here in the local market.
1: And so far, James says those new deposits are helping the bank get more loans out into the community. I'm Justin Ho for Marketplace.

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1: This final note on the way out. I don't know if you heard or saw the president's speech to the United Nations today. It was something, the geopolitical details of which will be widely reported elsewhere. I did just want to note, though, that even though the president also said he is, in that speech, he's going to rebrand artificial intelligence to super intelligence. That's true. He actually said that. And he also said that change will be reflected in all government documents. On this program, it's going to stay AI. Jordan Manji, Sunil Maharaj, Janet Wynn, Olga Oxman, and Virginia K. Smith are the digital team. I'm Kai Rizdal. We will see you tomorrow, everybody.

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1: Marketplace comes on again this evening at 6:30. All Things Considered is coming up after your KQED traffic update starting in San Francisco. Here's Gretchen Lancour.
2: A problem for 80 eastbound before Bryant Street. It's a car and a semi that just cleared from the lanes. The commute was already stop and go from 101 to the lower deck. And in Richmond, a crash for 80 westbound at El Portal Drive. This is a multi-vehicle crash blocking the two right lanes. Has traffic stopped back to Hilltop Drive. Gretchen Lancour for KQED.
1: 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Gretchen will be back with another traffic update at 4:48. 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
3: 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I'm Scott Detrow.
4: And I'm Juana Summers. A grand jury in Mississippi won't bring charges in the case of Nolan Wells, the black teenager found dead off the coast this summer.
5: Anyone close to Nolan knew that his disappearance and death were not the result of racial hate or violence.
3: First News.
6: Live from NPR News in Culver City, California, I'm Dwayne Brown. The U.S. and China are still negotiating a possible extension of a trade truce, which President Trump and China's leader will discuss when they meet in Washington this week. NPR's Emily Fang reports significant trade frictions remain under the surface.
7: The trade truce that followed an intense tariff battle last year paused threatened Chinese export controls that would have cut the U.S. off almost completely from rare earth products, something China has an effective monopoly on. But the truce expires in November, and in an interview with Bloomberg this week, the U.S. Trade Representative Jameson Greer said the U.S. was not yet ready to extend it. NPR reporting shows that's because of deep distrust of Beijing. While data shows China's exports of rare earth magnets has picked up

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1: 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I'm Juana Summers.
2: And I'm Scott Detrow. A grand jury has returned a report in the case of Nolan Wells. Wells, a black teenager, was found dead in early July on an island just off the Mississippi coast. He and his friends went out for the 4th of July, and Wells was the only one in the group who did not return. His body was found 2 days later. Jurors found no evidence of criminal wrongdoing in his death. Elise Gregg with Mississippi Public Broadcasting and the Gulf States Newsroom joins us now with an update. Hi, Elise.
3: Hi there.
2: Walk us through the findings and some of the major points in the grand jury report.
3: Right. So the Jackson County grand jury returned a no true bill. That means after they reviewed all the evidence presented, they decided there wasn't enough to indict anyone in Wells' death. The 23 jurors issued over 100 subpoenas, heard from over 40 witnesses, and reviewed evidence ranging from GPS data to cell phone extractions to photos and videos from Horn Island. Now, a couple major points include the jury finding that Wells chose to stay on the island, and while autopsy results found the cause of death undetermined, but they did suggest drowning by exclusion, and jurors determined, based on where his body was found and the condition, his death was, quote, consistent with drowning.
2: Wells was the only black teen in this group, and now his family has questions about this jury report. What are they saying?
3: Right. Now, the report does formally close the criminal case, at least for now, but yes, there are absolutely still questions. Again, Wells was the only black teen among his friends that day, and his family and attorneys have repeatedly questioned if the

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1: Slowing the advance of AI will require global cooperation, especially between China and the U.S., but experts say that's no small task. That story is ahead in the next part of All Things Considered. 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Here's Gretchen Lancour.
2: A crash for southbound 101 just after the 80 split. Two vehicles are involved. They moved over to the shoulder to wait for CHP. Traffic was already heavy from South Van Ness. And the Giants take on the Twins at Oracle Park. King Street is closed between 3rd and 2nd. Reopens after first pitch at 6:45. Right now, some traffic building around the ballpark. Gretchen Lancour for KQED.
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3: NPR and other news outlets are avoiding showing audio or video of President Trump as a standoff over White House access for the press deepens.
4: Trump is trying to build up his own media ecosystem. 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
3: For Tuesday, September 22nd, it's All Things Considered from NPR News. I'm Scott Detrow.
4: And I'm Juana Summers. Trump spoke to the United Nations today and defended his ongoing war with Iran.
3: Our co-host Mary Louise Kelly will have the latest from New York.
5: He has always preferred a diplomatic solution, but it's an untenable threat, and the president will see his objective fulfilled one way or another.
4: And as many leaders in the American AI industry urge a slowdown, Chinese companies are pushing ahead at full speed.
6: They see the leading proponents of the very best U.S. companies saying that our systems may be unsafe, so let's slow down.
3: We'll have the latest on that ahead of a meeting between Trump and President Xi. First, this newscast.
7: Live from NPR News in Washington, I'm Ryland Barton. President Trump delivered a speech to the UN General Assembly today, threatening to annihilate Iran if a deal isn't reached soon to end the nearly seven-month war. As the conflict drags on, State Department spokesman Tommy Pigott says the U.S. holds all the cards.
8: He made the choice clear to the Iranian regime. They can continue their malign activities, but there will be consequences. The president has been clear from the beginning that he wanted a diplomatic solution. The door for diplomacy was opened again and again and again, and yet the Iranian regime has continued to refuse to make that deal, continued to pursue malign activities.
7: Trump says U.S. and Iranian officials met after the speech. He provided few details, except to say it was a very good meeting. Two Republican Senate candidates in swing states are calling for an end to the Iran war and say more needs to be done to address higher energy costs. Here's a new campaign ad from Mike Rogers, the former Republican congressman running against Democrat Abdul Al-Sayed for Michigan's open Senate seat.
9: The war with Iran needs to end, and end quickly. When it does, energy costs will plummet. But Michigan families can't afford to wait for that to happen.
7: Republican